weather updates. We have some Krusty Krab pizza weather out there for all you SpongeBob fans. Anyways, so yeah, that might take a bit with all the special weather statements. And so yeah, between about 4:40, we'll finish weather. And then we like to get the last phone call in by 4:55. That way, if you want to deliver your message, you have enough time before the segue music starts. And then at 5 o'clock sharp, Alaska News Nightly starts, and we got to stick to the schedule. So let's try and get those phone calls in before 4:55, and we can guarantee your whole message will be heard. All right, one more time. The phone number to call us is 442-3434, and the email is message@kotz.org. The time is 4:02 p.m. Thank you for listening to KOTZ Radio, 720 a.m. Here's some country music for you on Country Thursday.

Welcome back to KOTZ Radio, 720 AM. My name is Roy, your evening announcer. The time is 4:30 PM on Thursday, Country Thursday, September 10th, 2026. Coming up next is the extended weather forecast. Alright, so first we're going to start with tomorrow's details. And it looks like these special weather statements are still going. Let me scroll through each of them. Yeah, so we still have the high wind warning. High wind is actually it's been limited to two people, two regions. It looks like Western Arctic Coast, Point Hope, Point Lay, Cape Lisburn. You have high wind, about 30 to 40 miles per hour, with gust up to 60 miles per hour. I remember yesterday it said 65, so it looks like you got $5 off on the 60 miles per hour, 5 miles per hour off, which is nice. Well, I mean, 60 miles per hour is still a lot. Anyways, and then Southern Chukchi Sea Coast, high wind warning, 25 to 35 miles per hour with gust up to 55 miles per hour. So not as bad in the Southern Chukchi. And then for the coastal folk, there is high surf advisory remains in effect until 4 a.m. Saturday. High surf expected, water level is 3 to 5 feet above the normal high tide line, peaking during each high tide. Baldwin Peninsula, yeah, Western Arctic Coast and Kotzebue Sound. So we're coastal, we got 2 to 4 feet above just in Kotzebue. But it doesn't say that on the NOAA high tide, low tide page that we usually go off of. It says we have 0.5 feet for high tide at 9 p.m. So it looks like we haven't really been hit by that. But just in case, get ready for high tides and high winds. And then there's the forecast for the inland folks. The hydrologic outlook in effect through Friday afternoon for rainfall in the Kobuk, Noatak, and Mulek River valleys for portions of this zone. What time? Incoming rainfall from an atmospheric river will bring rainfall to the southern slopes of the western end of the Brooks Range through Friday. Rainfall totals may exceed 2 inches in some locations and cause significant rises on small streams. The Kobuk, Noatak, and Mulek rivers should also see rises from the system into the weekend, but no flooding is expected. So the water levels will rise in the rivers, but not too much. So let's get into each specific region, starting with the Western Arctic Coast, Point Hope, Point Lay, Cape Lisburn, two points and a cape. Tomorrow, Friday, numerous rain showers, highs around 50 degrees, southwest winds to 25 miles per hour. Point Lay, scattered rain showers. Tomorrow night, scattered rain showers, lows around 40 degrees, southwest winds to 25 miles per hour. Cape Lisburn, southwest winds to 30 miles per hour with gust to around 45 miles per hour. And I did read that the Lisburn Peninsula was going to be the windiest. So get ready for you Cape Lisburn folks. All right, next up is the Noatak Valley and Red Dog Mine. Tomorrow, Friday, rain showers, highs in the mid-50s, southwest winds to 20 miles per hour. Tomorrow night, rain showers, lows around 40 degrees, southwest winds to 15 miles per hour, with gust to around 30 miles per hour. Daylong mountains, southwest winds to 25 miles per hour. Kivalina and Red Dog Dock. Tomorrow, rain showers, highs around 50 degrees, southwest winds to 30 miles per hour.
Tomorrow night, scattered rain showers, lows in the mid-40s, southwest winds to 30 miles per hour. Lower Kobuk Valley, Norvik, Seluik, Kayena. Tomorrow, rain showers, highs in the mid-50s, southwest winds to 25 miles per hour. Selwick, numerous rain showers. Tomorrow night, scattered rain showers, lows in the mid-40s, southwest winds to 20 miles per hour. Kayena, numerous rain showers. Baldwin Peninsula, forecast for Kotzebue. Tomorrow, numerous rain showers, highs in the mid-50s, southwest winds to 30 miles per hour. Tomorrow night, scattered rain showers, lows in the mid-40s, southwest winds to 25 miles per hour. Northern Stewart Peninsula, Buckland and Deering. Tomorrow, scattered rain showers, highs around 60 degrees, south winds to 30 miles per hour. Deering, isolated rain showers. Tomorrow night, partly cloudy, lows in the mid-40s, southwest winds to 20 miles per hour. Upper Kobuk Valleys, Ambler, Shungnak, and Kobuk. Tomorrow, rain showers, highs in the mid-50s, south winds to 20 miles per hour. Tomorrow night, numerous rain showers, lows around 40 degrees, southwest winds to 10 miles per hour. So you guys are chilling over in the upper Kobuk. Not too windy, and the rivers won't get too high. I don't think there's going to be any flooding. All right, moving on to the southern Chukchi Coast, Shishmaref and Diomede. Tomorrow, numerous rain showers, highs in the mid-50s, southwest winds to 35 miles per hour. Diomede, scattered rain showers, highs in the mid-40s. Tomorrow night, cloudy skies, lows in the mid-40s, southwest winds to 30 miles per hour. All right, now for current conditions in the villages, updated at the top of the hour, starting with Kotzebue. Clear skies in Kotzebue. Am I reading this right? I'm looking outside. I see not very clear skies, kind of hazy. But to each their own, whatever the National Weather Service wants to say. Kotzebue has clear skies, 51 degrees. South winds 24 miles per hour, gust 31 miles per hour. Feels like 44 degrees. Kivalina, foggy rain, 49 degrees. South winds 34 miles per hour, gust 42 miles per hour. Feels like 39 degrees. So yeah, those are gusty over in Kivalina, 42 miles per hour gust. Nome is cloudy, 49 degrees. South wind 16 miles per hour, gust 27 miles per hour. Feels like 42 degrees. Point Lay, foggy rain, 48 degrees. South winds 26 miles per hour. Gust, 31 miles per hour. Feels like 39 degrees. Red Dog Mine, foggy rain, 46 degrees. South winds 28 miles per hour. Gust, 38 miles per hour. Feels like 37 degrees. Shishmaref is cloudy, 50 degrees. South winds 32 miles per hour. Gust, 40 miles per hour. Feels like 41 degrees. Kayena is cloudy, 54 degrees, south winds 18 miles per hour, gust 25 miles per hour, feels like 49 degrees. Ambler is cloudy, 51 degrees, south winds 8 miles per hour, feels like 48 degrees. Deering, clear skies, 52 degrees, south winds 18 miles per hour, gust 26 miles per hour. Feels like 46 degrees. Narvik, hazy skies, 54 degrees. South winds 22 miles per hour. Gust 27 miles per hour. Feels like 48 degrees. No attack. All defense. Raining 49 degrees. South winds 17 miles per hour. Gust 25 miles per hour. Feels like 42 degrees. And Shungnak. Shout out Shungnak. Cloudy skies. 52 degrees, south wind 6 miles per hour, feels like 50 degrees. Alright, now for Kotzebue's low tide and high tide today. Low tide was at 2:40 p.m. and it was 0 feet. Next up is high tide at exactly 9 p.m.
at 0.5 feet. High tide at exactly 9 p.m., where it's going to be half a foot high. One more time for good luck. High tide is coming up next at 9 p.m. We just had one at 2:41 p.m., and that was low tide. High tide is next at 9 p.m. All right, Kotzebue still, sunrise and sunset for today and tomorrow. The sun rose this morning at 7:53 a.m., and it's going to set at 9:38 p.m., giving us 13 hours, 45 minutes, and 3 seconds of daylight. Today, we lost 7 minutes and 22 seconds of daylight from yesterday. Tomorrow, Friday the 11th, the sun rises at 7:56 a.m., and it sets at 9:34 p.m., giving us 13 hours, 37 minutes, and 41 seconds of daylight. Tomorrow, again, we lose 7 minutes and 22 seconds of daylight that we had today. All right, that's going to do it for the weather. Oh, I did have a birthday message that I missed out. It was in the email. I meant to print it out, but I forgot. But happy 30th birthday to Sister Doreen Wells. Love you from Elaine and the kids. So happy 30th birthday to Sister Doreen Wells. Love you from Elaine and the kids. Okie doke. So we have that birthday message. And yeah, that's going to be it for birthday messages thus far. What else do we have? The time is 4:41 p.m. If you want to request a song or go live, give us a call at 442-3434 or email us message at kotz.org. All right, thank you for tuning in to KOTZ Radio, 720 a.m. Back to the country music.

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1: Yachay, Country Thursday, every Thursday, right here on KOTZ. Howdy, God.

We generally refer to her by her married name, Clara Schumann. But when she wrote this music, she was 15 years old, and her last name was Wieck. Clara Wieck was an incredibly talented young woman, a stellar pianist, and an aspiring composer. When she was 20, she married Robert Schumann and put her compositional aspirations on hold. It's hard not to wonder about what glorious music she might have produced if she had kept on writing. From APM, American Public Media, this is Performance Today. I'm Valerie Kaler. Let's enjoy the music she did write. This romance and the rest of the piano concerto by Clara Schumann on the way. Pianist Adam Golka at the Lakes Area Music Festival with that concerto by Clara Schumann. Right now, here he is with a lullaby written by her husband, Robert. This is simply called At Night.

Pianist Adam Gulka with the first of the fantasy pieces by Robert Schumann. At night. Gulka is back with Clara Schumann ahead. From APM, American Public Media, this is Performance Today, taking you to concerts around the world. I'm Valerie Kaler. I would like to do my best right now to find the words to take you to one of the most spectacular musical venues I've ever experienced, the Serra Chapel, S-E-R-R-A. The Serra Chapel is high on a hill, about 30 miles inland from the Pacific Ocean. To get there, you drive along a winding road from San Luis Obispo on the coast of Central California. You have to park a little ways down the hill and then walk about half a mile up a trail lined with grapevines. When you arrive, you get this gorgeous sweeping view of the rolling hills. Concerts take place at the chapel on summer evenings. So as you get there, it's comfortably warm, and the sun is descending toward the ocean. Intermission often arrives right at sunset, and there is frequently a brilliant red glow across the sky. About 100 seats inside the chapel, another 300 on the terrace outside. Musicians play inside the chapel, and with a tiny bit of sound reinforcement, it sounds great wherever you're sitting. For my money, sit outside, enjoy the sunset, and then the stars appearing overhead as the concert continues. The Serra Chapel is one of the venues for the annual Festival Mosaic, based in nearby San Luis Obispo. Here's Alice K. Dade playing solo flute alongside Festival Mosaic Baroque Ensemble. In that gorgeous place, they're playing a flute concerto by Vivaldi.

Alice K. Dade was the flute soloist with the Festival Mosaic Baroque Ensemble. That concert took place both inside and outside Sarah Chapel, in the rolling hills above the coast of Central California. The musicians were inside the cozy little enclosure of Sarah Chapel. The big front doors were open to allow audience members to sit inside and outside the chapel. Audience members outside got an unforgettable sunset and then a canopy of twinkling stars. The Baroque concert takes place each summer during Festival Mosaic. It's become a tradition, a beloved favorite among audience members and the musicians. In a moment, a young composer looks at the long history of the string quartet and says, "Let's do this." This is Performance Today from APM.

Brian Raphael Nabors was born in Birmingham, Alabama in 1991. Grew up surrounded by all kinds of music. He played piano in an R&B band. He was a church musician. And he holds a master's and a doctoral degree in composition from the University of Cincinnati College Conservatory of Music. He started writing the piece we're about to hear during what he called the first leg of his doctorate. He said he felt he was crossing a point in the development of his voice where he finally had nothing to prove. He was aiming for a gritty piece, but with heart, something with a few thorns, but that also captured his love for lyricism. Poesis Quartet gave this performance in the Rosenhaus Music Room at the Caramore Center for Music and the Arts in Katona, New York. The String Quartet by Brian Raphael Nabors.

The Poesis Quartet, playing the string quartet, finished in 2024 by Brian Nabors. Poesis take their name from an ancient Greek word meaning to make, specifically to create something that has never been made before. They got together at Oberlin in 2022, started racking up the awards pretty quickly. Grand prize at the 2023 Fischhoff National Chamber Music Competition, gold medals, 2023 St. Paul String Quartet Competition, the 2024 Concert Artist Guild Competition, and in 2025 they took the grand prize at the Banff International String Quartet Competition. Looking forward to many more great things from Poesis Quartet. In a moment, locking eyes across a crowded room. 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

You know that moment in romance movies when two people lock eyes across the room for the first time? Everything else falls still and fades out. The only two beings that matter are the two people falling helplessly in love. It's so satisfying to watch those slow down moments of recognition and heart swell. I feel like composer Clara Schumann gets the same romantic effect in the second movement of her piano concerto. The big orchestral texture disappears, leaving only the solo piano to discover an intimate connection with a solo cello.

The entire second movement is just this, a romance for piano and cello with everyone else frozen in time. And then the slow motion ends and the concerto continues. Let's hear the whole thing from a concert in Brainerd, Minnesota. Christian Reif is leading the Lakes Area Music Festival Orchestra with pianist Adam Golka and cellist Coleman Itzkoff lending a hand for that special second movement. The Piano Concerto in A Minor by Clara Schumann.

The Piano Concerto by Clara Schumann. Adam Golka was the featured soloist in concert with the Lakes Area Music Festival Orchestra. Christian Reif led that performance in Brainerd, Minnesota. The Lakes Area Music Festival has been bringing world-class music to Brainerd since 2009. They are a beloved summertime staple up in Minnesota Lake Country. And at the end of this season, they got a big vote of confidence in the form of their largest gift ever, a $2 million endowment that will help fund future seasons. Always happy to share highlights from the Lakes Area Music Festival with you here on PT. You can revisit that performance of Clara Schumann's Piano Concerto again anytime you like over the next month. Each episode is archived as streaming audio on demand for 30 days after broadcast. 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I'm Valerie Kaler. 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

Your soul is a chosen landscape on which masks and bergamasks cast enchantment as they go, playing the lute and dancing, and all but sad beneath their fantastical facades. An English translation of the opening stanza of the poem by Paul Verlaine, written in 1869. In English, the title is Moonlight, but we know it better in the original French, Clair de Lune. It inspired this music by Claude Debussy. From APM American Public Media, this is Performance Today. I'm Valerie Kaler. Debussy wrote Clair de Lune and the rest of his Suite Bergamasque for piano. This delicate arrangement for two guitars on the way this hour. Here's another arrangement of a Debussy piece originally for piano, transformed into music for piano, violin, and cello. This is called La plus que lente, as slowly as possible.

La plus que long by Claude Debussy more or less means as slowly as possible, originally for solo piano. The Merz Trio played their arrangement for piano, violin, and cello. More Debussy still ahead.

From APM, American Public Media, this is Performance Today. I'm Valerie Kaler. Glad you're here for our musical adventures and discoveries. This hour, we'll make two stops in New York, but first a visit to Connecticut for music by American composer Jesse Montgomery. A reflection she wrote on some of the spirit she feels of today's shared cultural life in our country. Her words now, Jesse Montgomery said, quote, "This piece is a response to the social and political unrest that has plagued our generation in the recent past. The sense of helplessness people seem to feel in a world that seems to be in constant crisis." She went on to say, "How do we find beauty among the chaos? How can we stack good actions over the negative reactions that emerge out of conflict?" The cello is a voice crying out to be heard, with the orchestra performing a gritty accompaniment. This is called Divided, a 2020 composition by Jesse Montgomery. Cellist Tommy Mesa solos with the Greenwich Symphony Orchestra.

Music by American composer Jesse Montgomery. Her reflection on the social conflicts of our time with an underlying desire to find meaning and beauty amidst the chaos. Divided for cello and orchestra by Jesse Montgomery. Tommy Mesa played solo cello. Stuart Molina led the Greenwich Symphony Orchestra in concert in Greenwich, Connecticut. Jesse Montgomery said that music speaks directly to the experience of living in a world, quote, that seems to be in constant crisis, whether it's over racial injustice, sexual or religious discrimination, greed and poverty, or climate change. How do we regain control and find beauty among the chaos? She used one phrase that really stuck with me, both in terms of the fight for justice and equality and our own individual well-being. She referred to stacking up the good things. I imagine this as kind of amassing what is loving and generous and compassionate, taking stock of the goodness that does exist and drawing energy and hope from that.

Sibling rivalry. It's not always a thing. Australian guitarists and brothers Ziggy and Miles Johnston always have each other's backs. Each boy got a guitar when he turned 5, first Ziggy, then Miles 2 years later. They took Suzuki lessons together, both went to the Juilliard School, but they found it did not feel great to face each other in competitions. And as emerging artists, whenever one brother would get offered a solo gig, he'd ask, "Do you want a duo instead?" Ziggy and Miles have officially gone all in as duo partners. No competition, just all the fun of making music together as a package deal. Let's drop in on Ziggy and Miles having a little fun in concert in Skinny Atlas, New York. They're playing their own arrangement of Claude Debussy's Sweet Bergamasque.

brothers Ziggy Johnston and Miles Johnston, or as they're known professionally, just Ziggy and Miles. They made their own arrangement of Claude Debussy's Suite Bergamasque because they wanted it to have a second home on two guitars, but still remain true to Debussy's spirit. We heard them play the Suite Bergamasque at First Presbyterian Church in Skinny Atlas, New York, during the annual Skinny Atlas Festival. The brothers Johnston were born in Australia, and even though their busy performance schedule takes them all over the world, their home base is in Melbourne, where they're actively involved in bringing music education and performance to communities who don't have access to those things. Guitar duo Ziggy and Miles. In a moment, a passive-aggressive job application. 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

Francesco Veracini was active in the Italian musical scene through about half of the 18th century. Published his first composition in 1711 when he was 21 years old. But he'd already made a name for himself as an extremely talented violinist. How talented? Well, the great violin virtuoso Giuseppe Tartini heard Veracini play and, according to the story, wept with despair because he feared he'd never be that good. Veracini was extraordinarily talented, but he was notoriously eccentric as well. Moody, belligerent, impulsively violent. He torpedoed his cushy court gig in Dresden by fighting with other composers. Literal fisticuffs before flinging himself out a third-story window in a fit of rage-fueled madness. A couple decades later, he wrote a set of 12 sonatas and dedicated them to August III, Elector of Saxony, quote, possibly in hope of a renewed appointment at the Dresden court. Alas, the hat-in-hand dedication fell short. He was not invited back to Dresden. In fact, this was the beginning of a long string of bad luck for Veracini. Soon to follow, an actual shipwreck in which he lost everything, including his two priceless violins. The ensemble known as Twelfth Night gave this performance at the Cooperstown Summer Music Festival in New York. They played the last of the set of 12 sonatas published by Francesco Veracini as his Sonata Accademica.

Twelfth Night, a New York City-based ensemble focused on historical performances. We heard them play the Sonata Academica No. 12 by Francesco Vercini in Cooperstown, New York, during the annual Cooperstown Summer Music Festival. In his late 20s, Francesco Vercini had a good job working for the Dresden court, but unfortunately, some bickering and jealousy among the other musicians or some such got in the way. He actually got into a physical scuffle with a couple other composers and ended up jumping out a third-story window. He survived, but ever after had a nasty limp and a new nickname, Capo Pazzo, essentially madman. Decades later, he wrote a set of sonatas and dedicated them to the Elector of Saxony in a shameless bid for reemployment in Dresden. It did not work, but the sonatas endured and his fiery legacy lives on. Broadcast of our show is supported by the Sidney E. Frank Foundation, working to improve the quality of life for communities and children through programs in art, theater, poetry, and music. I'm Valerie Kaler. 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

down the hill and he'd stomp in the yard. He'd sit up there on that wagon seat and he'd say, boys, I'm hard to beat, 200 pounds of steel and twice as hard. Cause I'm wild and woolly and full of fleas and I've never been curried below the knees. 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

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I heard on the radio rumors of war, people getting ready for battle, and there may be just one more. I heard about an earthquake and the toll it took away. These are the signs of the times we're in today. Matthew 24 is knocking at the door, and there can't be too much more to come.

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The great bear from the Northland has risen from his sleep, and the army ranks in red are near 200 million deep. The young and old now prophesy a coming Prince of Peace, and

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Another conversation, awkward, but the ice is breaking. I've been in some

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Just this old guitar and an empty bottle of booze. Now, I don't blame him because he run and hid, but the meanest thing that he ever did was before he left, he went and named me Sue. Well, he must have thought that it was quite a joke, and it got a lot of laughs from lots of folks. 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Some gal would giggle and I'd get red, and some guy'd laugh and I'd bust his head. I tell you, life ain't easy for a boy named Sue. 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

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I thought I'd stop and have myself a brew at an old saloon on a street of mud. There at a table, dealing stud, sat a dirty mangy dog that named me Sue. Well, I knew that snake was my own sweet dad from a worn-out picture that my mother'd had, and I knew that scar on

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But I busted a chair right across his teeth, and we crashed through the wall and into the street, kicking and a gouging in the mud and the blood and the beard. I tell you, I fought tougher men, but I really can't remember when. He kicked like a mule and he bit like a crocodile. I heard him laugh and then I heard him cussing. He went for his gun and I pulled mine first. He stood there looking at me and I saw him smile. And he said, son, this world is rough, and if a man's gonna make it, he's gotta be tough. And I know I wouldn't be there to help you along. So I give you that name and I said goodbye. I knew you'd have to get tough or die. And it's that name that helped to make you strong. Yeah. Said, now you just fought one hell of a fight, and I know you hate me and you got the right to kill me now, and I wouldn't blame you if you do. But you ought to thank me before I die for the gravel in your guts and the spit in the eye, cause I'm the that named you Sue. Yeah, what could I do? What could I do?

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I still think that man.

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running out of credit, and find a little cash on the radio. Standing still, they're blowing past. Numbers on cars going NASCAR fast. 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

So I never really knew you. God, I really tried to. Blindsided, addicted. Thought we could really do this.

Good morning. You're listening to KOTZ, 720 AM, right here in Kotzebue. It is 8:20 in the morning, so we're going to be going into the Mini Tundra Telegraph messages. But stay tuned as we'll have the extended weather forecast coming up at 8:30. Selawik National Wildlife Refuge is teaming with KOTZ Radio and other experts for a series of shows, including Q&A, about our region's Western Arctic caribou herd, called Tutu Talk, held Fridays at 2 p.m. Upcoming topics are, today's will be rules and regulations for different hunter groups. On the 18th, development and caribou. The 25th, there will be no episode, RAC meeting. Then next month, on the 2nd, how to get involved. And then the 9th, make the most of your catch. Questions can be submitted, or rather, by calling in to KUTZ Radio during the on-air show. Also, contact Brittany Sweeney at Selawik Refuge for additional information at 907-302-4867 or Brittany_Sweeney@fws.gov. And the second part of the grass basket making workshop with Kathleen Oporuk is continuing September 12th. For the basket making portion of the class workshop from 1 to 3 p.m. inside the Northwest Arctic Heritage Center. And the Mosquito Haven Half Marathon is looking for volunteers. Volunteers are needed for registration and check-in, water stations, course marshals, timing and finish line, safety and first aid, photography, cleanup crew, and more. The race day is September 19th at the Manelik parking lot. Sign-up is at 11 in the morning, and the race starts at 12 p.m. Interested in volunteering? You can call Parks and Rec at 907-412-3446 or Manelik Diabetes Program at 907-442-7455. And we have a message regarding the Swan Lake Boat Harbor annual removal and storage of dock floats from the city of Kotzebue. All boats and trailers must be removed by Wednesday, September 30th to avoid delays and ensure public works efforts proceed efficiently. All boats and trailers must be cleared from the harbor and adjacent staging and parking areas no later than September 30th. KOTZ is excited to announce that our 2026 fund drive will be held on September 28th through October 9th. We will have local organizations on air in the afternoons and live singing in the evenings. If your organization has not reserved an afternoon slot yet, please give us a call to schedule at 907-442-3434. If you'd like to participate in live singing any of these evenings, please call us to talk over details. Thank you very much for listening to KOTZ, 720 AM, right here in Kotzebue. And stay tuned for the extended weather forecast coming up this morning at 8:30.

Good morning. You're listening to KOTZ, 720 AM, right here in Kotzebue. It is 8:30 in the morning, so we're going to head into the extended weather forecast. But stay tuned, as we'll have some more morning news coming up at 9. Starting with the advisories we have for our forecasted areas. In the Western Arctic Coast and Kotzebue Sound, high surf is expected, with water levels 2 to 4 feet above the normal high tide line, peaking during each high tide from 4 a.m. Wednesday to 4 a.m. Saturday. Southwest winds will steadily ramp up Wednesday into Thursday, remaining strong through Friday, and then gradually weakening Friday night into Saturday. Winds will peak Thursday and Friday, with gusts to 40 to 50 miles per hour expected. Also, some impacts, localized beach erosion may occur. Then there's the high surf advisory for the Western Arctic Coast and Northwest Arctic Coast. Their high surf is expected to have water levels 3 to 5 feet above the normal high tide line from 10 p.m. Wednesday to 4 a.m. Saturday. And their winds will peak Thursday and Friday with gusts up to 50 to 65 miles per hour expected, and the strongest winds are expected near the Lisburn Peninsula. And then one more high surf advisory for the Bering Strait Coast and Shishmaref. Their high surf is expected to have water levels 2 to 4 feet above the normal high tide line from 4 a.m. Wednesday to 10 p.m. Friday. And their winds will peak Thursday and Friday with gusts around 50 to 65 miles per hour expected, with the strongest winds being expected through the Bering Strait. And then there is a hydraulic outlook in effect through Friday afternoon for rainfall in the Kobuk, Notak, and Willock River valleys. Incoming rainfall from an atmospheric river will bring rainfall to the southern slopes of the western end of the Brooks Range through Friday. Rainfall totals may exceed 2 inches in some locations and cause significant rises on small streams. The Kobuk, Notak, and Willock Rivers should also see rises from the system into the weekend, but no flooding is expected. All right, starting with the forecast in Kotzebue. Today there's going to be numerous rain showers with highs in the mid-50s and southwest winds at 30 miles an hour, while tonight there'll be scattered rain showers with lows in the mid-40s and southwest winds at 25 miles an hour. Saturday, there's going to be rain showers with highs around 50 and southwest winds at 30 miles an hour. And Saturday night, there'll be numerous rain showers with lows around 40 and west winds at 20 miles an hour. Next up in Norvik, Seluik, and Kiana. Today, there's going to be numerous rain showers and highs in the mid-50s with southwest winds at 25 miles an hour. And tonight, there'll be scattered rain showers with lows in the mid-40s with southwest winds at 20 miles an hour. Saturday, there'll be rain showers with highs around 50 and southwest winds at 20 miles an hour. And Saturday night, there'll be numerous rain showers with lows in the mid-30s and west winds at 15 miles an hour. As for Kivalina and Red Dog Dock, today there's going to be rain showers with highs around 50 and southwest winds at 30 miles an hour. While tonight there's going to be scattered rain showers with lows in the mid-40s and southwest winds at 30 miles an hour. Saturday there'll be numerous rain showers with highs in the mid-40s and southwest winds at 25 miles an hour. And Saturday night there'll be scattered rain showers with lows in the mid-30s and west winds at 20 miles an hour. Next up in Notak and Red Dog Mine, today there'll be rain showers with highs around 50 and southwest winds at 20 miles an hour. And tonight, there'll be rain showers with lows around 40 and southwest winds at 15 miles an hour with gusts
to around 30. Saturday, there'll be rain showers and highs in the mid-40s, with southwest winds at 20 miles an hour. And Saturday night, there'll be scattered rain showers with lows in the mid-30s, with west winds at 15 miles an hour. As for Point Hope, Point Lay, and Cape Lisburn, today there'll be scattered rain showers with highs around 50 and southwest winds at 20 miles an hour. And tonight there'll be scattered rain showers with lows around 40 and south winds at 30 miles an hour. Saturday there'll be scattered rain showers and highs in the mid-40s with southwest winds at 30 miles an hour. And Saturday night there'll be scattered rain showers with lows in the mid-30s and west winds at 20 miles an hour. As for Buckland and Deering, today there'll be scattered rain showers with highs around 60 and south winds at 30 miles an hour, while tonight's going to be mostly cloudy with lows in the mid-40s and southwest winds at 20 miles an hour. Saturday there'll be numerous rain showers with highs in the mid-50s and southwest winds at 25 miles an hour, and Saturday night there'll be rain showers with lows around 40 and west winds at 20 miles an hour. Next up in Ambler, Shognak, and Kobuk, today there'll be rain showers with highs in the mid-50s and south winds at 20 miles an hour. And tonight there'll be numerous rain showers with lows around 40 with southwest winds at 15 miles an hour. Saturday there's going to be rain showers and highs around 50 with southwest winds at 15 miles an hour. And Saturday night there'll be rain showers with lows in the mid-30s and southwest winds at 15 miles an hour. Then for Shishmaref and Diomede, today there'll be numerous rain showers and highs around 50, with southwest winds at 30 miles an hour, and with gusts to around 45. Then tonight's going to be cloudy with lows in the mid-40s, and southwest winds at 30 miles an hour. Saturday there'll be numerous rain showers and highs around 50, with southwest winds at 30 miles an hour. And Saturday night, there'll be scattered rain showers with lows around 40, and west winds at 15 miles an hour. As for the current conditions, Kotzebue's cloudy at 51 degrees, with south winds at 22 miles an hour, and with gusts to 32. And then Kivalina has fog and rain at 49 degrees, with south winds at 24 miles an hour, with gusts to 32. Point Lay is cloudy at 47 degrees, with south winds at 18 miles an hour. And Red Dog Mine has fog and rain at 46 degrees, with south winds at 17 miles an hour, with gusts to 24. Then Shishmaref is cloudy at 50 degrees, with southwest winds at 20 miles an hour. And Kayana is cloudy at 53 degrees, with south winds at 11 miles an hour, and with gusts to 23. Ambler is cloudy at 47 degrees, with south winds at 7 miles an hour, with gusts to 15. And Deering is cloudy at 53 degrees, with southeast winds at 10 miles an hour, and with gusts to 22. Norvik has rain at 53 degrees, with south winds at 21 miles an hour, with gusts to 27. And Noatak has fog and rain at 50 degrees, with south winds at 14 miles an hour, and with gusts to 22. Then Shognak is cloudy at 47 degrees, with southeast winds at 16 miles an hour, and with gusts to 20. Thank you very much for listening to KOTZ 720 AM, right here in Kotzebue. And stay tuned for some more morning news coming up at 9.

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3: Hi, I'm Jane Clayson Johnson. Join me for a musical commemoration of September 11th, featuring the world-renowned Tabernacle Choir and Orchestra at Temple Square, and Tony Award winner Kristen Chenoweth. It's an inspiring opportunity to look back and remember the day we will never forget. 9/11, Coming Together, a Music in the Spoken Word special broadcast.
4: You're listening to Statewide News from Alaska Public Media. I'm Ava White. Hillcorp employees say an oily sheen appeared in Western Cook Inlet on Wednesday while they were investigating a separate sheen first reported late last month. Crews say the sheen appeared after the company restarted a water outfall line at its defunct Spark platform in the inlet's trading bay. A joint command of agencies responding to the site said Hillcorp employees noticed the sheen around 11 a.m. near the platform's southeast corner. Crews then closed the line, and an oil cleanup vessel on standby deployed recovery equipment. It's been over 2 weeks since a pilot first reported seeing a miles-long oil sheen while flying over the area. The Alaska Department of Environmental Conservation, Hillcorp Alaska, and the U.S. Coast Guard responded with an oil cleanup vessel, but crews did not see a sheen or signs of an oil spill in the days immediately following the initial report. Hillcorp Alaska, which owns the platform, got permission to reactivate some of its lines to test for possible leaks. The Joint Command shifted from an active response to a monitoring status last month. It said it still hasn't determined the cause of the initial sheen and is continuing that investigation. Joel Jackson, longtime Haida and Tlingit advocate and president of the Organized Village of Cake, died in August at age 70. Jackson was dedicated to his community and spent much of his life advocating for cultural revitalization and continued protections in the Tongass National Forest. KTOO's Yvonne Crumry has more.
5: After a battle with pancreatic cancer, elder and tribal leader Joel Jackson died at Mount Edgecombe Hospital in Sitka in August. He was Haida and Tlingit, a Kach'ari clan member and child of the Sagwedi clan. His loved ones held memorials in Juneau and Cake, where they spoke about his advocacy, his humor, and his passion for subsistence fishing. Jackson advocated for the preservation of the roadless rule and the Tongass National Forest for decades. The rule protects much of the Tongass from road development, but the federal government filed to rescind the rule last month. In a 2025 interview with KTOO, Jackson said the forest is vital to the existence of Tlingit people and all non-human residents of Southeast Alaska.
6: You know, just everything it provides out there. And the animals, you know, the deer, moose, bears, just so important. But one of the most important, I think, is the shade from those old growth trees along our streams that the salmon return to every year after year, providing us with the food, the fish that we need, because we are salmon people.
5: Jackson also advocated ceaselessly for resources that would allow his community to heal from generational trauma and Cake. In Juneau, I'm Yvonne Crumry.
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9: 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But stay tuned for the mini Tundra Telegraph coming up at 9:20 and the extended weather at 9:30. In Kotzebue, the high surf advisory remains in effect until 4 a.m. Saturday. Today, there's going to be numerous rain showers with highs in the mid-50s and southwest winds at 30 miles an hour. While tonight, there'll be scattered rain showers and lows in the mid-40s with southwest winds at 25 miles an hour. Saturday, there'll be rain showers and highs around 50 with southwest winds at 30 miles an hour. And Saturday night, there'll be numerous rain showers and lows around 40, with west winds at 20 miles an hour. As for the current conditions, Kotzebue is cloudy at 51 degrees, with south winds at 20 miles an hour and with gusts to 31. And we are currently in high tide, on our way back to low tide by 3:24 p.m. Thank you again for listening to KOTZ, and stay tuned for the mini Tundra Telegraph messages coming up at 9:20.

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You're listening to KOTZ 720 AM right here in Kotzebue. It is 9:21 in the morning, so we're going to head into the mini touch of telegraph messages. But stay tuned for the extended weather coming up at 9:30. Tsilhowit National Wildlife Refuge is teaming with KOTZ Radio and other experts for a series of shows, including Q&A, called Tutu Talk, about our region's Western Arctic caribou herd, held Fridays at 2 p.m. Upcoming topics are, today's will be rules and regulations for different hunter groups, then next week, development and caribou. If you have questions, call KOTZ Radio during the on-air show, or contact Brittany Sweeney at Tsilhowit Refuge for additional information at 907-302-4867 or Brittany_Sweeney@fws.gov. The second part of the grass basket making with Kathleen Apork is coming up September 12th from 1 to 3 p.m., which is the actual basket making class of the portion of the workshop, inside the Northwest Arctic Heritage Center. The Mosquito Haven Half Marathon is looking for volunteers. Volunteers are needed for registration and check-in, water stations, course marshals, timing and finish line, safety and first aid, photography and cleanup crew, and more. Race day is September 19th at the Manilik parking lot. Signups are at 11 a.m. and the race starts at 12 p.m. If you're interested in volunteering, contact Parks and Rec at 907-412-3446 or Manilik Diabetes Program at 907-442-7455. Next, we have a message from the City of Kotzebue regarding the Swan Lake Boat Harbor annual removal and storage of dock floats. All boats and trailers must be removed by Wednesday, September 30th. To avoid delays and ensure public works efforts proceed efficiently, all boats and trailers must be cleared from the harbor and adjacent staging and parking areas no later than September 30th. And KOTZ is excited to announce that our 2026 Fund Drive will be held September 28th through October 9th. We will have local organizations on air in the afternoons and live singing in the evenings. If your organization has not reserved an afternoon slot, please give us a call to schedule at 907-442-3434. And if you'd like to participate in live singing any of these evenings, please call us to talk over details. Thank you very much for listening to KOTZ 720 AM right here in Kotzebue, and stay tuned for the extended weather forecast coming up at 9:30.

Good morning. You're listening to KOTZ 720 AM right here in Kotzebue. It is 9:31 in the morning, so we're going to head into the extended weather forecast for this hour. But stay tuned as we'll have Tech Nation this morning at 10. So starting off, we'll go into the high surf advisories for the different forecasted areas. First, in the Western Arctic Coast and Kotzebue Sound, high surf is expected with water levels 2 to 4 feet above the normal high tide line, peaking during each high tide from 4 a.m. Wednesday to 4 a.m. Saturday. Southwest winds will steadily ramp up Wednesday into Thursday, remaining strong through Friday, and gradually weakening Friday night into Saturday. The winds will peak Thursday and Friday, with gusts up to 40 to 50 miles per hour expected. Then there is the high surf advisory for the Western Arctic Coast and Northwest Arctic Coast. High surf is expected with water levels 3 to 5 feet above the normal high tide line, peaking during each high tide. Winds will peak Thursday and Friday with gusts up to 50 to 65 miles per hour expected. The strongest winds are expected near the Lisburn Peninsula. And then there is the Bering Strait Coast and Shishmaref, with a high surf expected with water levels 2 to 4 feet above the normal high tide line, peaking during each high tide from 4 a.m. Wednesday to 10 p.m. Friday. Winds will peak Thursday and Friday with gusts around 50 to 65 miles per hour expected, and the strongest winds are expected through the Bering Strait. And then there is a hydraulic outlook in effect through Friday afternoon for rainfall in the Kobuk, Noatak, and Willock River valleys. Incoming rainfall from an atmospheric river will bring rainfall to the southern slopes of the western end of the Brooks Range through Friday. Rainfall totals may exceed 2 inches in some locations and cause significant rises on small streams. The Kobuk, Noatak, and Willock Rivers should also see rises from the system into the weekend, but no flooding is expected. And starting with the forecast in Kotzebue, today there'll be numerous rain showers with highs in the mid-50s and southwest winds at 30 miles an hour. While tonight there'll be scattered rain showers and lows in the mid-40s, with southwest winds at 25 miles an hour. Saturday, there'll be rain showers and highs around 50, with southwest winds at 30 miles an hour. And Saturday night, there'll be numerous rain showers, with lows around 40, and west winds at 20 miles an hour. As for Norvik, Seluik, and Kiana, today there's going to be numerous rain showers and highs in the mid-50s, with southwest winds at 25 miles an hour. And tonight, there'll be scattered rain showers with lows in the mid-40s and southwest winds at 20 miles an hour. Saturday, there'll be rain showers and highs around 50, with southwest winds at 20 miles an hour. And Saturday night, there'll be numerous rain showers and lows in the mid-30s, with west winds at 15 miles an hour. As for Kivalina and Red Dog Dock, today there's going to be rain showers and highs around 50, with southwest winds at 30 miles an hour. And tonight there'll be scattered rain showers and lows in the mid-40s, with southwest winds at 30 miles an hour. Saturday there'll be numerous rain showers and highs in the mid-40s, with southwest winds at 25 miles an hour. And Saturday night there'll be scattered rain showers with lows in the mid-30s and west winds at 20 miles an hour. As for Noatak and Red Dog Mine, today there's going to be rain showers with highs around 50 and southwest winds at 20 miles an hour. Then tonight there'll be rain showers and lows around 40 with southwest winds at 15 miles an hour and with gusts to around 30.
Saturday, this is going to be rain showers and highs in the mid-40s with southwest winds at 20 miles an hour. And Saturday night, there'll be scattered rain showers and lows in the mid-30s with west winds at 15 miles an hour. As for Point Hope, Point Lay, and Cape Lisburn, today there's going to be scattered rain showers with highs around 50 and southwest winds at 20 miles an hour. And tonight, there'll be scattered rain showers with lows around 40 with south winds at 30 miles an hour. Saturday, there'll be scattered rain showers with highs in the mid-40s and southwest winds at 30 miles an hour. And Saturday night, there'll be scattered rain showers with lows in the mid-30s and west winds at 20 miles an hour. Then in Buckland and Deering, today there's going to be scattered rain showers with highs around 60 and south winds at 30 miles an hour. And tonight, it's going to be mostly cloudy with lows in the mid-40s and southwest winds at 20 miles an hour. Saturday, there'll be numerous rain showers with highs in the mid-50s and southwest winds at 25 miles an hour. And Saturday night, there's going to be rain showers with lows around 40 with west winds at 20 miles an hour. As for Ambler, Shugnak, and Kobuk, today there'll be rain showers with highs in the mid-50s and south winds at 20 miles an hour. And tonight, there'll be numerous rain showers with lows around 40 and southwest winds at 15 miles an hour. Saturday, there's going to be rain showers with highs around 50 and southwest winds at 15 miles an hour. And Saturday night, there'll be rain showers with lows in the mid-30s and southwest winds at 15 miles an hour. As for Shishmaref and Diomede, today there'll be numerous rain showers and highs around 50, with southwest winds at 30 miles an hour and with gusts to around 45. And tonight's going to be cloudy with lows in the mid-40s and southwest winds at 30 miles an hour. Then Saturday, there'll be numerous rain showers with highs around 50 and southwest winds at 30 miles an hour. And Saturday night, there'll be scattered rain showers and lows around 40 with west winds at 15 miles an hour. As for the current conditions, Kotzebue is cloudy at 51 degrees, with south winds at 20 miles an hour and with gusts to 31. And Kivalina has fog and rain at 48 degrees, with southwest winds at 22 miles an hour and with gusts to 31. Point Lay is cloudy at 47 degrees, with south winds at 22 miles an hour. And Red Dog Mine has fog and rain at 46 degrees, with south winds at 17 miles an hour with gusts to 24. Shishmaref is cloudy at 49 degrees, with southwest winds at 20 miles an hour. And Kiana has rain at 52 degrees, with south winds at 14 miles an hour, and with gusts to 20. Ambler is cloudy at 48 degrees, with southeast winds at 11 miles an hour, and with gusts to 16. And Deering is cloudy at 53 degrees, with southeast winds at 19 miles an hour. Norvik is cloudy at 53 degrees, with south winds at 21 miles an hour, and with gusts to 25. And Noatak has fog and rain at 49 degrees, with south winds at 15 miles an hour, with gusts to 23. Then Shugnak is cloudy at 49 degrees, with southeast winds at 13 miles an hour, and with gusts to 18. Thank you again for listening to KOTZ, 720 AM, right here in Kotzebue. 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

0: Hi, I'm Jane Clayson Johnson. Join me for a musical commemoration of September 11th, featuring the world-renowned Tabernacle Choir and Orchestra at Temple Square, and Tony Award winner Kristen Chenoweth. It's an inspiring opportunity to look back and remember the day we will never forget. 9/11, Coming Together, a Music in the Spoken Word special broadcast.
1: She grew up with the children of the stars in the Hollywood Hills and the Boulevard. Her parents threw big parties. 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

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And it seems like everybody's got a plan. It's kinda like Nashville with a tan.

Coming up on Tech Nation, do you ever wish a scientist would just give you a definitive answer? Well, those days are gone. We now understand that anything we know about science will likely be revised. Columbia University professor Stuart Firestein joins me to talk about It Could Be Otherwise, Science in the Age of Uncertainty. Then a medical condition that's been around for a long time, gout. Very little progress has been made over the years, but 13 million people in the U.S. alone will be paying attention to this current effort, now in final phase 3 trials. All this

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1: Let's take five with Moira Gunn. This is 5 minutes.
0: In 2013, I spoke with Poe Bronson about his book, Top Dog, The Science of Winning and Losing.
2: Scholars, researchers are really interested in measuring the telltale biomarkers of competition and performance. And this technology has gotten sophisticated enough now that you can get a little saliva and you can spit into a little tube or into a cup. But the easiest way to do it today is to use a salivette, and you chew the salivette like a piece of chewing gum for 30 seconds and you spit it out. And the scholars will measure all sorts of biomarkers off just this little saliva test. It could be as simple as something that's looking for, like, alpha amylase, a broad marker for sympathetic nervous system, fight or flight response activity, or you can get really specific with it, you know, down to minute changes in testosterone levels, to the whole neuroendocrine cascade that works through your body. At the very beginning of the book, there was a scholar out of Germany who did this in the wine country, and she convinced a whole bunch of people to go skydiving for the very first time. And they jumped out of a plane at 10,000 feet solo, you know, chewing a salivette to see exactly what was going on in their body exactly
3: that
2: moment.
3: The moment of terror
2: recorded. Scaring them to death was exactly the point of her experiment.
3: I'd swallow it. That's the problem.
2: But they, and the markers said these people are freaked out, right? But what was interesting is she made them do it three times, sometimes three times over a couple days or even on the same day or even in a single hour. And what she found is that you acclimate to free falling towards Earth at 120 miles an hour very quickly, that even your second jump, the stress level goes down by a third, and on your third jump, it's like driving in traffic, that you acclimate to this very well. But meanwhile, there was this other scholar just a little north, and he was studying ballroom dancing competitions. And he was having amateur ballroom dancers who were there for the regional dance competition chew little salivettes. And no matter how much experience they'd had, whether they'd had 1 year experience or 5 years or 10 years or 15 years, no matter what, their stress response was just as high as anybody else, pretty much close to, but not quite, a first parachute jump, which is interesting. So why can people acclimate to jumping out of an airplane at 10,000 feet, going 120 miles an hour towards Earth, but can't acclimate to the unique stress of competing? Because it wasn't the dancing that was causing the stress. It was the being judged. It was the sense of winning and losing, the sense of having to avoid making a single mistake. And that is very interesting, because we've heard for quite a while now that it takes 10 years of practice to become an expert, to become an authority in something, to be great at it. And we felt something was missing from that success formula. That's not wrong, just that there's an additive thing, which is that we're not judged on how we practice. We're judged on how we actually perform when the band is playing, the lights are bright, and the music is going. And what it turns out is that while we all have this enormous stress flood when we have to compete, we interpret it differently.
3: And our bodies do.
2: Our bodies physiologically interpret it differently, but our minds interpret it differently. That if you ask expert performers, professional athletes or professional musicians and the like, they all get really anxious and stressed out before a big performance. But they see that as beneficial. To them, it excites them, it awakens them, it gets them ready. While novice performers feel that same sensation but think it's damaging their performance. And learning to go from seeing stress as harmful to seeing stress as beneficial is crucial to sort of really learning to manifest competitive fire when you have to.
0: This 2013 Tech Nation interview features Poe Bronson and his book, Top Dog, The Science of Winning and Losing. Today, Poe is managing director at IndieBio. His most recent book is Decoding the World, a roadmap for the questioner. I'm Moira Gunn. This is 5 Minutes.
1: 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I'm Paul Lancourt.

0: From San Francisco, I'm Moira Gunn, and this is Tech Nation. Today on Tech Nation, Columbia University professor Dr. Stuart Feierstein looks at science and sees both optimism and uncertainty. In fact, optimism about uncertainty. We'll talk about his book, It Could Be Otherwise, Science in the Age of Uncertainty. Then in biotech, Dr. James Mackay, the co-founder, president, and CEO of Crystallis Therapeutics. He tells us about the millions of people who suffer from gout and about their drug, now in phase 3 trials. It could change the treatment of gout from here forward.
1: Tech Nation is underwritten in part by MindK, a global software development force in a world where every business can be global, on the web at mindk.com.
0: And now, Stuart Feierstein. 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
2: Lovely to be here. Thanks so much, Moira.
0: I love this simple sentence from your book. More than half the things our parents did are no longer viable jobs or professions. Let's go there.
2: It's kind of true, isn't it? I mean, up until just a couple generations ago, you would do what your parents did, your children would do what you did, and that's the way the world worked. Even though people with brains the size of ours have been roaming this planet for a good 250,000 years, there wasn't much in the way of real progress. There weren't really opportunities and possibilities. And now, aside from the fact that technology has moved us along so quickly that so many jobs are just not viable ones anymore. I mean, a mere 150 years ago, I would say, yeah, maybe even less than 150 years ago, one of the most important skills that I could have would be horsemanship. I would almost surely own a horse. I would get around using a horse. I would need to know how to care for it and ride it and all those things. And now I'm terrified of horses. Well, terrified of them, but I don't get around them very much. And, you know, but on the other hand, Julius Caesar and George Washington both rode around their territories on horses, separated by, what, 2,500 years or more? And then in the flash of 100 years, they're gone.
0: Well, I have to tell you, you really poked the bear here, because I come from generations of Irish farmers. And when we talk about that, we have to talk about Bill the One-Eyed Horse.
2: There you go.
0: Famous in our family. But I'm telling you, generations of farmers, you know, yeah. And you can see it through the various censuses that the British took,
2: yes.
0: You know, and there they are. And then they grow up. And of course, everybody's living there. So Pop is always the farmer, and he could be 85.
2: Yeah.
0: And poor Bill is 62, and he's still sort of the assistant farmer until, you know.
2: Until he's too old to be the farmer.
0: Farmers. Yes. Exactly. Yes. Man, we held on to Bill the One-Eyed Horse for a long time. And, I mean, the joke was he only needed one eye because he'd just get down to the end of the field and make a left turn and just get taken. You know, Bill is we don't lose anything. We keep everybody and everything.
2: Yeah.
0: That's the way we do it. That it is funny, because now the reverse is true. I was in actually Scotland recently and rented a little cottage from some people, and their business was next door. And they said, we're the fifth generation. And it's like, now this is an exception of, really?
2: Yes.
0: You know, you're kidding. And he said, well,
2: I think you do find that still in villages, small towns, among so-called indigenous peoples in certain places, things like that. And, you know, listen, there's tradition and there's nothing entirely wrong with that. It's just that for most of the world, I think what we need to recognize is that there's this acceleration in progress. And it's not so much, listen, you know, people have very different ideas about progress, whether it's good or bad. And I don't know what to tell you about that. I don't want to get into that argument because, you know, we all hate the bomb, but we love anesthesia. So, you know.
0: Good and the bad.
2: They all go together somehow. But it's not so much the things that progress makes, which are nice. I enjoy many of them, as many people do. It's this idea of progress that's now just become part of the fabric of our lives. We expect progress at not at just a rapid rate, but an accelerating rate. And so we notice it. We feel it regularly. Sometimes there's resistance to it. You know, you can see what's going on with AI and data centers now and things of that nature. But at least we feel it. At least we see it. And that hasn't been true for very long.
0: Well, even in the example I gave you from Scotland, one of the brothers was in London, another was in Edinburgh. They're doing all these different things. They never would have left the area in the old days.
2: Right,
0: then.
2: Right.
0: So while there might be this continuity of generations of doing this particular business, everybody else went far flung, if you will.
2: Yes, and I bet they're all using smartphones as well.
0: Yeah, so. I think they are. I think they're all using everything. Yeah. And as you point out, now we live in a world of unimagined possibilities because our children and our children's children, they don't know what jobs they're even going to be. They haven't been invented yet.
2: Yes, I think that's remarkable. I mean, I love that idea. I'm not much for nostalgia personally, but I'm sorry I won't be here in 100 years to see what's going on then and what we thought was so fabulous now that people are going to go, boy, those poor bastards. I mean, really, they had to live with that. So I just think that's remarkable that we have unimagined possibilities. That to me is one of the most optimistic ways you can think, it seems to me.
0: Well, optimism is at the core of your book. We don't hear optimism and science in the same sentence these days. So yeah. What do you mean by optimism or being optimistic in terms of science?
2: Yeah, I'm trying in this book to look a little deeper into the idea of optimism, to take it beyond a psychological disposition or a cheery mood or something like that, none of which is awful. I mean, I think it's better to be in a good mood than a bad mood. But I'm interested in optimism as a sort of a philosophical approach to the world, a way of coming at the world, existing in a world that has possibilities, that has agency, that has progress and a timeline that you can feel and be part of. And I think that sort of optimism comes, well, I believe it started with science. I mean, that's maybe an extravagant sounding claim, but I do believe it started in the late 16th century with Copernicus and the beginnings of science, Francis Bacon and all those other so-called old white guys, although they weren't really that old because nobody lived that long then, but... But I guess for their time, they were old white guys. So, but that's what I call modern science. I mean, people tend to still call it Western science. I think that's a misnomer because it's become a global activity. It's done everywhere in the world, and it's done well everywhere in the world. We no longer own it in the West or can take responsibility for it. I just think it happened to start in Europe. I mean, and there were precedents, of course. There were antecedents. There's Chinese science and Arab science, Babylonian, Egyptian, Greek science. But all of those were somehow a bit different than the modern science that we practice today, which seems much more open-ended, less involved in facts and more interested in the unknown, the mysterious, where we can go, what we can do, more open to possibility and to progress, which is, I'm sorry, I'm going on here a bit, but progress is a relatively new idea. We think that people have always, you know, since they painted pictures on cave walls, have thought about progress, but that's not actually the case. The Greeks had no word for progress. They had the kind of idea of it, but no actual word for it. And to the extent they thought of it, they considered it kind of decay and dissolution. It was chaotic. I mean, think of Prometheus or Icarus or Hercules. You know, there was a lot of punishment involved in trying to make progress. So they saw progress from, they knew they were better off than people had been in the past, but they didn't have the idea of progress to, which is what I think we do. And that's what's different.
0: Now, you point out that it's not just all the new discoveries over time that has changed with science or even being helped by technology, but how scientists think and how they practiced has evolved as well.
2: Very, very much so. And I think that's one of the most important things to think about these days, because it's a source, I would say, of a lot of what we now see as a sort of mistrust or suspicion of science. And that's because science deals now more in uncertainty than in certainty. There was a period of time, a long period of time, when science made a great deal of progress by uncovering the laws of physics, the laws of planetary motion, of gravity, of this, that, and the other thing, all of which were quite useful and have allowed technology to grow and allowed our lives to be longer, healthier, happier, I think, in general. But I would say beginning with Darwin, and we can go into that in a moment if you'd like, and really expanding in just the last 30 or 40 years, science has become far more involved in uncertainty as a more fundamental condition of the universe, or Einstein's relativity and all the rest of that. Those are these little islands of predictability, which we, I think, got the impression was how the world worked because it was so successful. But at some point, you run into the fact that actually we're not living in a totally determined world, that when you dig a little deeper, you find that underneath those laws are actually fairly random events. And living with that randomness and that uncertainty is what science does now and is doing very well, but is not doing well at communicating to the general public.
0: And yet the general public is living that every day in their lives.
2: Yes. So they say uncertainty as a source of anxiety, as a source of worry. We'd just like an answer. Can't you just give us a straight answer? But actually, I think if you think about it carefully, that's not what you want. Do you really want certainty? I mean, think of how boring life would be if it were all, at least possible to predict by a few laws that if we eventually learned them, we could just tell you how everything was going to turn out because it's already set since the Big Bang or creation or whatever it is you want to believe was the first step. But if that's all it is a clockwork ticking off immutably, one second after another, then that's not much fun, really, is it? So you should be careful what you wish for, I think. Uncertainty is full of possibilities. Yes, it's tricky. It's not that easy to deal with. I understand that. But, you get certainty where you can get it, and then you take the uncertainty because that's where the fun is.
0: That's where the fun is. I'm loving this. I'm loving this all the way. You're listening to Tech Nation. I'm Moira Gunn, and my guest today is Dr. Stuart Feierstein. Dr. Feierstein is a professor of neuroscience at Columbia University and a member of the Santa Fe Institute. He's published over 100 papers in such prestigious scientific journals as Nature, Science, Cell, and Neuron. You might know him from his books, Ignorance, as well as Failure. He's here today with his third book, It Could Be Otherwise, Science in the Age of Uncertainty. Well, what the heck could be otherwise?
2: Well, just about anything. That's the point, I think. And that's not a phrase. So that phrase, that was not my original idea as a title for the book, I have to say. An editor at Basic Books who published the book came up with that and said, you use this phrase, it could be otherwise, throughout the book. And I think that should be the title. So, okay, they get the last say in what the title should be. So I went with that. But I actually do, I've grown to like it because the way I use it in the book is to point out, as we said sort of earlier, we're really among the first generations on the face of this planet who's able to look at something and say, well, actually, that could be otherwise. That could be different. We could change that. We don't always get it right. I admit that's true. But we can, that possibility is there. The possibility of it being different, of it being otherwise, is there. That wasn't always the case. People who were optimists in the past sort of had, it was more like resignation. Well, the world is a crappy place, but I'll make the best of it. But now we don't just make the best of it. We think we can make it better.
0: And this attitude, I guess we could say, or orientation we could say, much earlier in history, that knowledge could be from a world of arbitrary authorities, whether religious, scholarly, or just ruling fiat, they could say, this is the way the world is. That's just not relevant today.
2: No. One of my favorite phrases from Francis Bacon, who is by some considered sort of the father of this modern science, this kind of science. I don't want to pretend I've read all of Francis Bacon. It's rough going. But I was lucky enough to pick up this one phrase, which I'm slightly paraphrasing because it was much longer winded than this. But he essentially said, in the past, truth came from authority. Henceforth, authority will come from truth. And that's an amazingly big thought in just a few words, isn't it? That, as you pointed out, truth used to just come from, was handed down from on high, from, the church, the state, Aristotle.
0: Executive order declaring there are only two genders.
2: Yes,
0: there's
2: yes,
0: an example.
2: Exactly. But that's, unfortunately, truth will not come from that authority. That is not true.
0: The authority
2: you can say
0: has
2: it all you
0: to
2: want.
0: Come
2: doesn't
0: from
2: make
0: the,
2: it true.
0: Yeah, that's right. Oh, if you could only just say it and it were true. Boy, what a mess.

0: mansion, what a mansion I would live in, you know.
1: Yes.
0: Darn. You claim, and claim is your word, that science is the practice of uncertainty. And we've been sort of touching on that. But how do you practice uncertainty?
1: Well, that's a very good question, of course. And it's not easy to do so because, in fact, when you do an experiment, when you set an experiment up, you don't expect to get multiple answers or different possibilities. You set it up to kind of learn something. I mean, the fortunate thing is most of the time your experiments fail. That may sound counterintuitive. So the fact that your experiments fail is a kind of a window onto understanding that there was something you didn't know you didn't know, which is even deeper than just not knowing, right? And that there was some level of uncertainty there that you have to delve into deeper. So I think that's how you find uncertainty. One way is through failure. And another is because sometimes you do get multiple answers and they all work. They're all okay. And that's an important idea in modern science as well. What I think is goes philosophers of science would call this pluralism, and they would roll their eyes if I said that because they've been thinking about this for five decades. But if you say it to a scientist, they also roll their eyes and say, well, what is that exactly? You mean diversity? Do you mean interdisciplinary? Do you, you know, any one of those things? And I don't mean any of those things. Pluralism is a situation where you can have multiple solutions to a single problem or question, and they can all be right, even if they don't kind of get along with each other. So the classic example, I suppose, is in physics, where physicists argued for many years, decades, maybe over a century, whether light came as a wave or as particles. Are they photons, particles, or is it a wave of light? And they argued over this for centuries. And then they finally gave up arguing and realized, well, it's actually both. And you use whichever one works in whatever set of equations you're trying to solve.
0: The answer is yes, they are.
1: Yes.
0: Both.
1: Yes. Yes. And why is it that we ever thought there should be one solution to every question? I mean, that's not really a good idea. So my favorite philosopher of the last century was Isaiah Berlin, who not as many people know of as I think should, but he was a great champion of this idea of pluralism. And he just simply asked, why would you want one solution when you could have multiple solutions, even if they're, he would say, incommensurate, meaning incompatible in some way. He saw that not as a tragic problem or as a difficult problem, but as a sign of flourishing, of human flourishing. We can actually come up with two or three good answers to a question. Why just have one?
0: In Silicon Valley, we always say, we eat failure for breakfast. There's always failure everywhere. But we see failure as positive because there's always lessons to learn there that we take forward.
1: Yes. And as I say, it's not only... So I see failure even more positively than that, if you can imagine. I wrote a book called Failure because, you know, and the subtitle of that book is Why Science is So Successful, which I really do believe. I mean, you can't claim to be anti-authoritarian in science, as we just talked about, and then also claim to be infallible. Infallibility kind of belongs to the Pope, I guess, or someone like that, but it doesn't belong to science. So fallibility, failure, is not only something we learn from, but is an integral part of the process of science. I like to say I don't see failure and success as two sides of the same coin, but rather like two horses pulling a wagon in the same direction. They both work, and their failure is absolutely crucial to the process of science. One of my favorite quotes is from the always enigmatic Gertrude Stein, who said, let me get this right, who said, a real failure needs no excuse. It is an end in itself. I mean, that's not easy to get your head around, and I wish the technology people would think about that one. It is an end in itself. It's not just you learn something from it. It's not just, and you don't apologize for it. It's not, oh, I'm sorry, I screwed that up. I'll do better next time, or any of that thing. It really is, it's an end in itself. Failure is as important as success.
0: It's very interesting. I was traveling with a number of journalists in Switzerland once, and we were at one of their great universities there. And the dean of engineering heard I was there and knew of me. I'm not sure how. And says, oh, could you come and see me? So I, you know, separated from the group and I went in to see him. And he said, you know, the last time we spoke, which I did not remember, unfortunately, but he said, you mentioned this thing about failure. And he said, you know, in Switzerland, we have a really hard time with failure. You do not fail in Switzerland. And I was like, well, a lot of bankers and watches and, you know, okay, things are very specific. Yeah. And we went from there to the group went to a place that had a floor of robotics. I actually knew the robots very well, that they went around and did all this assembly. And knowing the robots very well, there's three lights on each robot, and it says, which its arm moves, it doesn't move. And one is green, the green was all glowing, and then the next one is yellow, and the next one is red. Yeah. And this fellow, he was in charge of the whole thing, and he was telling us what was going on. And I said, well, what do you do when it goes red? And he goes, it never goes red. I was amazed. I thought this was like an incarnation of what this wonderful engineering dean had told me. And the culture you are in can really affect how you perceive science, yes, especially in these days where uncertainty is acceptable in talking about life.
1: Yes, as is failure. By the way, did you check to make sure there were light bulbs behind the red in the red sockets? I mean, maybe they never went red because nobody put a light
0: bulb. You wanted me to get tossed out of Switzerland and never go back? I was a guest in their country.
1: I still think that's up in the air.
0: Man, he was furious with me. And that I had said in front of these journalists. Well, you know, my goodness, yes.
1: Well,
0: I've been speaking with Columbia University professor Stuart Feierstein about It Could Be Otherwise, Science in the Age of Uncertainty. We'll talk more after a break.

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In the second half of our show, it's gout. What is it? Who has it? And what is Crystallis Therapeutics working on to treat it? Stay with us.

0: You're listening to Tech Nation. I've been speaking with Dr. Stuart Feierstein, the author of It Could Be Otherwise, Science in the Age of Uncertainty.
1: I think we have a very bad idea. We have a very, we have the wrong idea about how much failure is acceptable. I think much more than we expect is acceptable. That's really the issue. I mean, I don't think you can fail 100% of the time. That's not a good idea.
0: You can't be dumb about it. You have to go forward and use what you learned. Yeah.
1: You want a success now and again. That's important. You want things to work. But things can fail a lot. I take as an example often from an evolutionary point of view, you look at the apex predators, sharks, tigers, lions, you know, all these killer whales, all of them. And I think most people, as I did, sort of have the idea that anytime they get a little hungry, they just go out and bag a snack, you know, and eat the thing.
0: Yeah.
1: But actually, there's an extensive predator-prey literature. And I went to look this up, and it turns out that most of these apex predators are only successful about 25% of the time that they attempt to go get an animal. So 75% is their failure rate, and yet they're the apex predators. They're the top of the evolutionary tree, as it were, and all that. So I think you can fail quite a bit. We underestimate it quite a bit. It's baseball season right now when we're talking, and you know, the best hitters are successful about a third of the time and make $14 million a year doing that. So
0: can you imagine if they batted 1,000, how much money they could?
1: Yeah.
0: No, that's one of those things that don't correlate, you know.
1: right. No, 300 is enough for 14 million. I think that's good.
0: Good enough. Yeah, exactly.
1: Yeah, good enough.
0: Now, you make a number of claims in your book, which are fascinating. We don't have time to go through them all. I wanted to ask you at least about one of them. I might get to another one. But the one that I think is really important to understand is this. Optimism is also dynamic. It flows in two directions. Tell us what you mean by that.
1: In order to do science, in order to be a scientist, to work every day at it with the failure and the ignorance surrounding it, being constantly in a sort of dark place, mysterious place of unknowns, you need to have a certain amount of optimism that this is going to work out one way or another. This could work out. And so there's a lot of optimism in doing science. Scientists, I think, are among the most optimistic people I know, even, and I know some pretty cranky scientists, I can tell you. You know, I may be one of them, to tell you the truth. Their grants don't get funded, their papers get rejected, whatever it is, you know. And yet they come in every morning with an idea that they have an experiment that's really going to show something important. And 99% of those experiments will fail, and they know that. And they do it anyway. So they have to be kind of optimistic, right? Now, I also believe that that kind of optimism can, or at least should, flow back into society, that a scientific society should be an optimistic society because it believes in progress, it believes in possibility, it believes in moving forward. It has all of these possibilities about it. It doesn't stand still. It believes in agency. It believes it could be otherwise. And so, communicated properly, science should make society very optimistic. And I think that's one of the things missing currently in the world of science communication and science policy and the way scientists talk to the rest of the world is that we don't bring that optimism out of the lab.
0: This is really at the crux of the orientation to science. It's like, we need some science PR people or something. Maybe we need to call it another name so we don't take the baggage from before. I don't know what we call it. But the idea of being able to hear what we're hearing, you know, and understand what science is saying and finding what is positive about it, not that it's not predictable. I asked for an answer, and I wanted the answer to be 2, 4, or 43, you know?
1: Yeah.
0: And it's like, no, you're not going to get that. But can you learn to hear within it what we do know, you know, and then understand that we're going to go on to do more, as an example?
1: Yes, I think the crucial thing in science is that we always have what a philosopher of science named Catherine Elgin called provisional beliefs. She wrote a wonderful book called True Enough, in which she made the point that science is probably the best source of knowledge, the greatest compendium of knowledge the world has ever known. And yet most of it is going to be revised. And most of it is just true enough. It's not truth with a capital T and should never be mistaken for such. I like to say that in science, revision is a victory. That's what we do. I mean, every paper I've ever published, I know will be revised. I don't think it will be wrong, but it will be revised up. It will get better. Somebody will make an improvement. Some of it may turn out to be wrong. That's true. Occasionally, yes, science comes up with something and then years later it turns out to be wrong. But most of the time, it's not completely wrong. It's just wasn't completely right. I mean, Isaac Newton was wrong about one little thing called gravity, space and time. He had a little thing about
0: but it made him famous.
1: Yes. And his laws are quite good. If what you want to do is launch a satellite or, you know, direct a missile or a cannonball or anything like that. But it won't work. But you need relativity to do certain other things, like have a GPS system. So, I mean, GPS systems

0: are a very good example of uncertainty and relativistic physics. They only work on relativity and the uncertainty of quantum decay. I don't want to get technical particularly.
1: Oh, you've really messed up a lot of people who depend on GPS, especially those people who give you their addresses at GPS coordinates. It's like, ooh, sorry, you're decaying.
0: One of my favorite, what would you call it, examples of this is from a philosopher of science named Hasuk Chang. He's at Cambridge University. He's a brilliant fellow. And he says, you know, it's this idea of pluralism as well, where you can combine different sorts of physics. So he says, look at your GPS device. So you use Newtonian physics, Newtonian mechanics to launch the satellite into a low Earth orbit. But then you have aboard an atomic clock in order, because you need a quantum atomic clock for the accuracy. And so you have a quantum clock aboard. But then because it's in a low gravity orbit, you have to make a relativistic correction or it would be off by about 50 meters. And so you have three kinds of physics that don't get along: Newtonian, Einsteinian, and quantum mechanics, all in the purpose of sending you back a picture of a flat Earth, which is the worst kind of physics.
1: Yeah.
0: But so these kinds of physics that don't really are not compatible with each other, at the moment at least, they work. They work. And they give you, through all their uncertainties, give you a relatively accurate view of where you are on the planet.
1: True enough.
0: Yes, true enough. And they'll get better. They'll get better.
1: But you're still one big blob and you can't stay still. So it's good enough.
0: Yes, it's good enough. Yes.
1: Well, Dr. Feierstein, it's great talking with you. You're always welcome on Tech Nation. I hope you come back and see us again.
0: I would love to. This has been just a fabulous conversation, Moira. Thank you so much.
1: My guest today is Columbia professor Dr. Stuart Feierstein. His book is It Could Be Otherwise, Science in the Age of Uncertainty. It's published by Basic Books. I'm Moira Gunn. You're listening to Tech Nation. After speaking with Dr. Feierstein, I've been recalling continual efforts over the centuries to make certain what is uncertain in science. Using his words, this is often done by fiat, meaning by command or by a government-issued decree. But there are many examples, but my favorite will take us all back to, say, fifth or sixth grade, when our math teachers told us about pi. Pi is the Greek letter that stands for the value you get when you take the circumference of a circle, any circle, and divide it by that circle's diameter. We were told, and it's true, that it's the same number for every circle, everywhere, anywhere, always, then, today, and always going forward. Pi is 3.1415926. Well, the digits from there go on and on and on. Still, knowing the value of pi, and that it's the circumference divided by the diameter of every circle, becomes very useful. Let's say you're planning a large round public garden, and you want to know how far a person would walk in one full circuit around the outside. Since you know pi, and you would also know the diameter, you could compute how far a person would walk should they walk entirely around the outside. But pi has far more important things to do. In everyday engineering and space exploration, in physics, and even in the GPS, we use pi all the time to find our location. Those GPS satellites Dr. Feierstein mentioned, they are circling. That's right, circling the Earth. First clue. Once you know to use pi, and for GPS satellites, they are way far away in low Earth orbit, and they're trying to tell you exactly where you are here on the ground, you can appreciate that you need as many digits as you can muster after the decimal point. Yes, 3.1415926535, yes, so on, using as many as your computer can handle. So let's get back to the year 1897. They didn't have electricity. They didn't have satellites. They didn't have computers or smartphones, but they already had pi. And even then, engineers and physicists still used it. Even

0: even if what they did seems primitive to the many ways we use it today. In 1897, in the state of Indiana, a physician by the name of Edward J. Goodwin had a personal interest in mathematics, and he determined that the value of pi could simply be 3.2 and not all those annoying numbers after the decimal point. Well, that certainly simplified things. From there, Indiana State Representative Taylor Record proposed a bill to let the state of Indiana simply use 3.2 as the value of pi from there forward. The Indiana House of Representatives looked so favorably on this idea, the law passed unanimously. And then it was headed for a final vote in the Indiana Senate. But then, enter Clarence Waldo, a Purdue University math professor who was at the State House for an entirely other purpose. Alarmed, he saw the error of this thinking, and he started talking to senators. He made enough sense that while it looked as if the bill might pass, it's reported that one senator observed that the General Assembly lacked the power to define mathematical truth. This appeared to be the turning point. The Senate voted to postpone the bill indefinitely, and it was never taken up again. Thank goodness. There are many examples where authorities of all sorts have tried to dictate scientific fact. But that one senator was right. We lowly humans lack the power to define mathematical truth and scientific truth and medical truth. For you see, it's not about the power to proclaim, it's about the truth. And now, some biotech. Gout? Isn't that a painful medical condition from long ago, as in a century or two? I mean, you don't die from it, but it's very painful. Founder, president, and CEO of Crystallis Therapeutics. Dr. Mackay, welcome back to the program.
1: Thank you, Maura. It's a pleasure to be here again, to be talking with you.
0: Now, when I said welcome back, I wasn't only talking about welcome back to the show. You were leading an entirely different company. And then you went off, did other things. And now I learn with this new company, you got the band back together.
1: Yeah, we certainly did, Maura. For most of the people in the new company, this is company number three together for us. And, you know, there's nothing better than working with a group of people that you, you know, you love to work with and, you know, you can work with well. So it's a lot of fun to, as you said, to get the band back together again.
0: And you're not even working on the same thing. Now you are working on, of all things, gout, which I thought was, we were over with that two centuries ago, but gout is around and alive today.
1: Yes, I mean, one of the myths of gout is that it's a disease that doesn't exist anymore. It's actually a pretty common disease. In fact, it's the most common form of inflammatory arthritis. It's more common than rheumatoid arthritis or osteoarthritis. It's a common condition. A lot of people suffer from it, over 13 million people in the U.S. So it's a very common disease. And in terms of what causes the disease, the basis of the disease is people have got too much uric acid in their body. And, you know, that ultimately crystallizes onto the joints or indeed other tissues in the body. And then eventually that causes what's called an acute gout flare. So for any of your audience that have gout, they'll understand this extremely well. This is a very, very painful sudden attack of pain and inflammation in the joint, often results in people having to visit the emergency room because they think that they've broken a bone in the body. The pain is so bad. And people experience multiple flares per year. So they're very debilitating. People, you know, will not be able to work while they're having a flare. The second symptom of gout that people tend to develop if they've had gout for maybe many years, and they've had a lot of uric acid build up in the body, is they develop what are called tophi, which are how people often struggle to use their hands, they struggle to walk. So this is a very nasty disease. And

0: You know, these patients suffer a lot.
1: Now, who is likely to get it?
0: So it's mainly males in their 50s, 60s and older, or postmenopausal women also suffer from the disease. It's not exclusive, however, to those groups. I mean, sometimes you'll get, you know, a healthy male in their 20s will develop gout. But it's primarily, you know, men in their 50s and 60s and postmenopausal women.
1: And how many people have it in the U.S.?
0: So about 13 million people suffer from gout in the U.S. So this is a very common condition. You know, people don't tend to talk about it because there's this kind of myth that it's caused by diet and that people kind of cause the disease on themselves. That's actually not true. The main reason that people develop gout is because they can't excrete enough uric acid in the urine.
1: Now, what can we do for it today? What are the current standard of care, they say? What are the current treatments we have?
0: Yeah, so there's really two types of a treatment. There's the treatment for acute gout flare. So when someone has a flare, normally the physicians will treat them with anti-inflammatories, you know, things like ibuprofen, naproxen. But most commonly, they get treated with an anti-inflammatory called colchicine, which they'll end up taking for, you know, 10 days to 2 weeks. And that's just to treat the acute gout flare. But once somebody's been diagnosed, the doctor will then put them on what's called a urate-lowering therapy. So it's a medicine that will actually lower the amount of uric acid in the body. And the standard of care today is a drug called allopurinol that actually reduces the production of uric acid in the body. So when somebody eats what's called a high purine meal, so they have a lot of red meat, they have shrimp, they drink red wine, then they consume what are called purines, and then purines are metabolized in the body to produce uric acid. And the standard of care actually blocks that production of uric acid. The problem is that that doesn't get to the root cause of the disease in most people, which is that they can't excrete enough uric acid through the kidneys and out into the urine.
1: So now the band is back together and it's working on a new drug. What is it trying to do and what are its origins?
0: Yeah, so this new drug is called dotinurad, was originally developed in Japan, and in fact was had a regulatory approval in Japan back in 2020, and there are over 2 million patients have received the drug in Japan. So it's been used a lot, which is good because that means that, you know, we really understand that the drug works. We understand the safety profile of the drug, so that becomes reassuring for doctors and for patients. And the beauty of this medicine is that it directly targets the root cause of gout, which is, as I indicated, the inability of the body to excrete enough uric acid. So our drug blocks a transporter in the kidney that's responsible for reabsorption of uric acid, and therefore it makes the body excrete more uric acid in the urine.
1: So it just says, go on down the line and leave the body. That's just in basic,
0: yep,
1: in basic terms. That's right.
0: Indeed.
1: Indeed. Now, I understand this is a once-a-day pill, and now you are recruiting for phase three. You're looking at the registration trial here. Who are you looking for? And for those who participate, what does it involve? I mean, how long are they on the drug?
0: Yeah, sure. So as you said, Moira, we're in phase three. We're conducting two phase three trials. And phase three is the final stage of clinical testing before a drug, you know, will go to the FDA to get approval. And what we're studying here are patients who failed to be controlled on the standard of care allopurinol. So allopurinol, as I indicated, has been used for over 60 years. It works in about 50% or so, half of the patients that take it. But the other half, basically, their disease is not controlled. They still have too much uric acid in their body. They're still suffering from multiple gout flares per year. And they may be developing these nodules of uric acid on the joints. So they're in need of additional treatment options. And the problem is today there really are no additional treatment options for those patients. So we wanted to develop detinuratus, what's called a second line therapy. So it's for patients who have failed on the standard of care but are in need of a new treatment option. And that's how we're developing detinurad. We have two studies. One of them focused on reducing the number of gout flares that a patient experiences, and that's actually a 15-month study. And then the second study is an 18-month study where we're looking for patients to see resolution or disappearance of the tophi that deposits the lumps of uric acid on the joints.
1: That would be a major step forward.
0: It would be a major step forward. There's no medication for gout that's ever shown that in controlled clinical trials. So I agree, Moira, this would be a real game changer for these patients and the physicians who treat them. And we're actually pretty excited about our ability to do this.
1: Now, I bet that people who are interested in participating in the clinical trial could find how to do that on your website.
0: Yeah, absolutely. So if they go to crystallistx.com, or even better, we have a website specifically for the phase three trials. It's called the JEWEL program, so J-E-W-E-L program. If people search for that, they'll find the website and they'll find all the information about the trials that we're conducting.
1: Now, while there are some 13 million gout sufferers in the U.S., I understand that there are possibly 50 million people who have it but don't suffer the pain. Why no pain? And do they know they have it? I mean, how do they tell?
0: Yeah, so Maura, you're absolutely right. In the U.S., it's estimated that about 50 million, so 50 million people suffer from what is called asymptomatic hyperuricemia. So they have high levels of uric acid, but they don't have any gout. Search for that, they'll find the website, and they'll find all the information about the trials that we're conducting.
1: Now, while there are some 13 million gout sufferers in the U.S., I understand that there are possibly 50 million people who have it but don't suffer the pain. Why no pain? And do they know they have it? I mean, how do they tell?
0: Yeah, so Maura, you're absolutely right. In the U.S., it's estimated that about 50 million, so 50 million people suffer from what is called asymptomatic hyperuricemia. So they have high levels of uric acid, but they don't have any symptoms of gout. And the vast majority of these people do not even know that they have high levels of uric acid. And maybe I'll give your listeners an analogy. So it's very analogous to cholesterol levels and treatment for cholesterol. So, you know, if people don't have their cholesterol tested, they can be walking about feeling perfectly healthy. They don't think there's anything wrong with them, but they have high cholesterol levels and that cholesterol deposits in the cardiovascular system. And the only time that they know that they have that problem is when they have a heart attack. Right? So gout is somewhat similar to that in that people are walking about, they have high levels of uric acid in their body that they don't know about. And all the time, the uric acid is being deposited in the body. It gets deposited in the joints, it gets deposited in the cardiovascular system, in the kidneys. And at some point, when they reach a certain level of uric acid in the body, then the body then has this inflammatory reaction called the acute gout flare that we talked about earlier. And that's when someone is diagnosed with gout, and that's when they then start to be treated. Asymptomatic hyperuricemia, so high levels of uric acid but no symptoms of gout, is not proactively treated in the US. The molecule that we're developing was originally developed in Japan, as I mentioned earlier. And in Japan, they actually proactively treat asymptomatic hyperuricemia to actually prevent people from depositing uric acid throughout the body and to prevent people from developing gout. So, you know, in a sense, the Japanese are ahead of the curve here. And, you know, maybe eventually once enough data is produced, maybe we'll see that happen in the U.S. as well.
1: Now, how would you get yourself tested to see if this is what's happening in your body?
0: Yeah, so one of the challenges and the reason that people don't know about their uric acid level is that uric acid

acid is not on the standard panel of lab tests. So if you go in for your annual physical, see your PCP, they'll normally take blood samples, right, to look at, you know, lots of different things in the body. Unfortunately, uric acid is not part of that standard panel. So people need to ask their physician to actually measure their uric acid. That's really the only way that they'll

0: as if uric acid was put back onto the standard panel, and then everyone could understand what their uric acid level was. And if it starts to rise above the target level, then the patient's going to want to do something about it, and the physician's going to want to do something about it. And we could get into a much more preventative treatment rather than actually dealing with trying to treat the disease after people have had uric acid deposited in their body for years.
1: Well, Dr. Mackay, such a pleasure to speak with you again, and I hope you'll come back and keep us updated.
0: Moira, it's always a pleasure to talk to you. I'd be happy to come back maybe once we get the results from our clinical trials and we're going to move forward with regulatory approval. It would be great to talk to you again and tell your listeners about what we found out.
1: And bring the band.
0: I will bring the band.
1: Thanks so much, Sam.
0: Thank you.
1: Dr. James Mackay is the co-founder, president, and CEO of Crystallis Therapeutics. More information is available on the web at crystallistx.com. 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

I'm Jane Clayson Johnson, and I'm here in Essex County, New Jersey, at the Eagle Rock September 11th Memorial, overlooking Manhattan Island. I was in the city, co-anchoring a national network news program. As live reports of the attack went out, the world turned its eyes to the Twin Towers. Never before had so many, in so many nations, witnessed a tragedy like this one in real time. Families, neighbors, students, and co-workers watched the coverage side by side. And here, on this hill, thousands gathered to grieve and comfort one another in person. Later, we learned that citizens from more than 50 countries lost their lives that day, which explains the over 1,200 permanent memorials that have been dedicated to their memory, many of them outside of the United States. Truly, the wounds of 9/11 were felt by the entire human family. And as we suffered together, seeds of compassion, mutual understanding, and tolerance began to grow among us. Join the Tabernacle Choir and Orchestra at Temple Square as we look back, remember, and commemorate 9/11, a world coming together.

The Tabernacle Choir and Orchestra at Temple Square presents a Music in the Spoken Word special. 9/11, Coming Together. Narrated by Jane Clayson Johnson, with special guest, Kristen Chenoweth.

0: I was in Argentina, and we were walking down the street, and I just remember TVs just, it just showed over and over these towers falling.
1: I remember I went back to the office. I had heard the news on the radio. I found my colleagues watching the events and joined them.
2: We were 7,000 kilometers away from New York in a smaller town in Hungary, but a few minutes after the first attack, we already heard what happened.
1: I believe just at the moment when everyone found out what happened, the whole world came together to mourn together and to think about what really happened there. No matter where in the world you were, everyone shared the pain of the victims and the bereaved.
3: Even though the tragedy took place before our eyes, it was impossible to comprehend the scope of loss and the degree of suffering. Despite immeasurable sorrow, the experience of that September morning deepened our gratitude for the simple blessings of life. Through heartache and tears, people across the world found themselves counting their blessings and cherishing the gift of another day.

0: September 11th brought home in my life the desire to live more gratefully. And not just think about me, but about others.
1: Connections with family members were strengthened, no doubt. I'm not procrastinating, not even for one day, my expressions of love or doing something nice for them.
2: So I remember that night traveling home and giving my wife an extra tighter, longer cuddle. And telling her how much I loved her. I also remember calling my parents, who were living in Scotland at the time, and telling them how much I loved them. I called every one of my siblings and just wanted to express how grateful I was for them.
3: We leave so many things unspoken because, oh, they know that. They know how I feel. And I determined after that not to let people, those words go unspoken, and to let family and close friends know how much I cared about them and appreciated them, because life is precious and it can be short, it can be cut short.

Among the greatest blessings of 9/11 was witnessing people open their hearts to one another, discovering that there truly are angels among us, everywhere.

As we watched the planes go into the towers, saw the aftermath at the Pentagon, and heard reports of Flight 93, our hearts went out to the immediate victims and their families. But 9/11 also turned our attention to firefighters, policemen, paramedics, and other emergency personnel. Many of these first responders were not on duty when the tragedy struck, but they answered a call from within. For them, rushing to the rescue was more than a job, it was a mission. And fulfilling that mission meant putting others' needs above their own. Many accounts from 9/11 have inspired us to be better, but none more than the true stories of those who willingly chose to raise us up by the sacrifice of their safety, and for too many, their lives.

0: The police officers and firefighters who came to the rescue there are heroes to me. And a hero is someone who selflessly and without worrying about the dangers comes to the aid of fellow human beings, even if it means they might lose their own life as a result.
1: People today are fascinated by superheroes, but I think we have real-life examples of heroism when we hear the stories and see the images of first responders on 9/11.
2: You're full of admiration for their bravery and their courage, running into a building where everyone else is running out. That was the beginning of us asking, what could we do now? What could I do in my neighborhood, in my home, in my family, to help this situation? How could I mimic the bravery that I just saw?
0: No matter what country we live in or what language we speak, as human beings, we are all hurt when heartbreaking and unexpected tragedy strikes. And the first thing we think about is how we can help.
3: I am strong and I am... 9/11 taught us that we are all brother and sister. And when something like that happens, we can put all our effort together to save lives, to show again that we are human beings, we have hearts, and we love each other, no matter what.

Don't let this anniversary of 9/11 go by without you appreciating the opportunity to step up and to be more than who you are so that people's lives can be blessed.

0: Wherever we live, whatever the circumstances of our lives, a measure of tragedy seems to find everyone on Earth. Perhaps a lesson of healing from 9/11 can be useful to us moving forward. It is simply that in times of trouble and sorrow, what we need most cannot be held back by fear and hatred. Peace on Earth, faith in one another, and love for all people must flow, even as an endlessly rolling river.
1: With the memory of two devastating world wars and only 10 years after the Iron Curtain fell, most Hungarian families still knew what it meant to grow up in a family where you suddenly lost parents, grandparents, and children, and that the only way to survive these tragedies is to come together, forget the things that divide us, and concentrate on the things that connect us.
2: I had been away from my home in the mountains in Guatemala for a year and a half before that. And it was 10 days after I went home from that when I was on the phone at a convenience store. And I looked at a TV, small TV that they had there, and I see the plane crashes. And to me, it was like they hurt my family in a way. And it was very emotional.
3: As a human family, I think when you see such an attack, I think all the political boundaries, the national boundaries, they all come apart. I think we all come together as one human family, and that's exactly what happened.
4: What I would like our next generation to remember or to take from 9/11 is that when it really counted, when we got down to the bare bones of who we are as people, that we're loving people. We care. We really do care about each other. So when things got at its worst, what happened? It didn't matter what color you were. It didn't matter how you thought, your political affiliations. We tried to help each other.

Looking back, the tragic attacks of 9/11 showed us something about ourselves, what we're actually capable of doing to help one another. For example, when commercial airliners were diverted to Canada, local families opened their homes to stranded passengers. Across the world, a more gentle, humane spirit was evident in the public square, in schools, communities, and workplaces. Many remarked that people were just a little kinder, more tolerant and patient. Remembering and reviving that aspect of September 11th is how we pay tribute to all who have suffered its effects. As one American leader said, even the smallest act of service, the simplest act of kindness, is a way to honor those we have lost, a way to reclaim that spirit of unity that followed 9/11.

In September 2001, rising above tragedy meant coming together. And for a brief moment, many found that the world could indeed be one in hope and unity. Believing that again now is the legacy of 9/11 for the rising generation, a legacy they cannot afford to be without, and a gift we will be blessed to give them.

Thanks for joining us for this Music and the Spoken Word special, 9/11 Coming Together. With the Tabernacle Choir and Orchestra at Temple Square. Narrated by Jane Clayson Johnson, with special guest Kristen Chenoweth.

0: Good morning. You're listening to KOTZ 7:20 a.m. right here in Kotzebue. It is 11:29 in the morning, so we're going to head into the extended weather. Stay tuned as well for the National Park Service updates. Let's see here. In Kotzebue, we have the high surf advisory remaining in effect until 4 a.m. Saturday. Today there'll be numerous rain showers with highs in the mid-50s and southwest winds at 30 miles an hour, while tonight there'll be scattered rain showers and lows in the mid-40s with southwest winds at 25 miles an hour. Saturday there'll be rain showers with highs around 50 and southwest winds at 30 miles an hour, and Saturday night there'll be numerous rain showers and lows around 40 with west winds at 20 miles an hour. As for Norvik, Selawik, and Kiana, high surf advisory remains in effect until 4 a.m. Saturday. And they have hydraulic outlook in effect through Friday afternoon for rainfall in the Kobuk, Noatak, and Willock River valleys. Today there'll be numerous rain showers and highs in the mid-50s with southwest winds at 25 miles an hour. And tonight there'll be scattered rain showers with lows in the mid-40s and southwest winds at 20 miles an hour. Saturday, there's going to be rain showers and highs around 50, with southwest winds at 20 miles an hour. And Saturday night, there'll be numerous rain showers, with lows in the mid-30s, and west winds at 15 miles an hour. Then for Kivalina and Red Dog Dock, their high surf advisory is in effect until 4 a.m. Saturday as well. Today there'll be rain showers with highs around 50 and southwest winds at 30 miles an hour. And tonight there'll be scattered rain showers with lows in the mid-40s with southwest winds at 30 miles an hour. Saturday there'll be numerous rain showers and highs in the mid-40s and southwest winds at 25 miles an hour. And Saturday night there'll be scattered rain showers with lows in the mid-30s and west winds at 20 miles an hour. As for Noatak and Red Dog Mine, again, the hydraulic outlook is in effect through Friday afternoon for rainfall in the Kobuk, Noatak, and Willock River valleys for portions of this zone. Today, there'll be rain showers with highs around 50 and southwest winds at 20 miles an hour, while tonight is going to be rain showers and lows around 40 with southwest winds at 15 miles an hour and with gusts to around 30. Saturday, there'll be rain showers and highs in the mid-40s, with southwest winds at 20 miles an hour. And Saturday night, there'll be scattered rain showers and lows in the mid-30s, with west winds at 15 miles an hour. Then in Point Hope, Point Lay, and Cape Lisburn, their high surf advisory remains in effect until 4 a.m. Saturday, and they have a high wind warning in effect until 4 p.m. Friday. Today, there's going to be scattered rain showers with highs around 50 and southwest winds at 20 miles an hour, while tonight there'll be scattered rain showers and lows around 40 with south winds at 30 miles an hour. Saturday, there's going to be scattered rain showers and highs in the mid-40s with southwest winds at 30 miles an hour. And Saturday night, there'll be scattered rain showers with lows in the mid-30s and west winds at 20 miles an hour. In Buckland and Deering, the high surf advisory remains in effect until 4 a.m. Saturday, and today there'll be scattered rain showers with highs around 60, with south winds at 30 miles an hour, while tonight's going to be mostly cloudy, with lows in the mid-40s and southwest winds at 20 miles an hour. Saturday there'll be numerous rain showers and highs in the mid-50s, with southwest winds at 25 miles an hour, and Saturday night there'll be rain showers with lows around 40, and west winds at 20 miles an hour. Then in Ambler, Shugnak, and Kobuk, today there'll be rain showers with highs in the mid-50s and south winds at 20 miles an hour, while tonight there'll be numerous rain showers with lows around 40 and southwest winds at 15 miles an hour. Saturday there'll be rain showers with highs around 50 and southwest winds at 15 miles an hour, and Saturday night there'll be rain showers with lows in the mid-30s and southwest winds at 15 miles an hour. As for Shishmaref and Diomede, their high surf advisory remains in effect until 10 p.m. Friday today. Today there'll be numerous rain showers with highs around 50 and southwest winds at 30 miles an hour, and with gusts around 45. And tonight's going to be cloudy with lows in the mid-40s and southwest winds at 30 miles an hour. Saturday, there'll be numerous rain showers with highs around 50 and southwest winds at 30 miles an hour. And Saturday night, there's going to be scattered rain showers with lows around 40 and west winds at 15 miles an hour. Moving to the current conditions, Kotzebue's cloudy at 51 degrees with south winds at 16 miles an hour and with gusts to 26. And Kivalina has fog and rain at 48 degrees with southwest winds at 26 miles an hour and with gusts to 34. Point Lay is cloudy at 47 degrees with southwest winds at 21 miles an hour and with gusts to 27. And Shishmaref is cloudy at 50 degrees with southwest winds at 21 miles an hour. Cayenne is cloudy at 53 degrees with south winds at 10 miles an hour and with gusts to 15. And Ambler has fog and rain at 50 degrees with south winds at 9 miles an hour. Deering is cloudy at 54 degrees with south winds at 15 miles an hour and with gusts to 23. And Norvik is cloudy at 54 degrees with southwest winds at 19 miles an hour and with gusts to 25. Noatak has fog and rain at 48 degrees, with south winds at 13 miles an hour and with gusts to 22. And Shugnak has fog and rain at 48 degrees, with southeast winds at 9 miles an hour. And that's going to be the weather. So now we'll head into the National Park Service updates. Let's see if this is the right one.
1: Hello.
0: Go ahead.
1: Hi, Nathaniel.
0: Nope. Again?
1: Hi, Nathaniel.
0: There we go. Okay, they're correct this time. All right. Welcome back.
1: Thank you. It's been a minute. Yeah, it's been a little while. It's been a busy summer. The summer we were really thankful and happy to join for the Kayana Elders Camp and Camp Sisolik this year and just the... Yeah, we've been busy. My name is Christy Nelson. I'm with the National Park Service over at the Northwest Arctic Heritage Center. And I have some updates about some activities over at the Northwest Arctic Heritage Center coming up. So we'll dive right in. It was really awesome having Akaluk Trust, hosting Akaluk Trust over at the Heritage Center last night with the Elders and Youth Conference Banquet. It was great to see familiar faces and a lot of youth being able to really learn a lot from the elders in the region. So we're really, and really happy to have been able to host that and enjoy some really delicious Nikkepek. So, let's see. Up next, so on Saturday, there will be a grass basket making workshop with Kathleen Aporuk. On Saturday, September 12th, from 1 to 3 p.m., come on over. It's free of charge, no cost, and... we will have grass available, and Kathleen Aporuk will share her incredible depth of knowledge and skills with making grass baskets. So come on in. We have some materials are limited, but between all the process, everyone should have a chance to get working on something. So. Come on over. I think we have 20 something needles. So, just come on over. And if you're first come, first serve for materials, but we've harvested plenty of grass. So we look forward to having folks over here. So that's over at the Northwest Arctic Heritage Center on 171 3rd Avenue. And if you have any questions, feel free to call 907-318-2230. All right, up next, coming up at the end of the month is the Northwest Arctic Subsistence Regional Advisory Council meeting. That will start at 9 a.m. each day at the Northwest Arctic Heritage Center in the meeting room. And if you're not in town and you want to listen in, the teleconference number is 833-436-1163. And the participant passcode is 447-083-807-pound. If you are interested in getting that phone number again, there should be flyers around town that that you should be able to see that on, and we'll also be sharing that on the from the Federal Subsistence Management Program. We'll be sharing their post about this meeting on the Northwest Arctic Heritage Center Facebook page. So if you're interested in learning more about that and joining in, again, that toll-free number is 833-436-1163, and the participant passcode is 447-083-807-pound. That is everything for September. It's ramping up for school visits too, so we'll be heading out to Kiana soon and Kobuk, Shungnak, and Ambler in the next couple months as we do some school visits. So that's coming up. But we're going to be going to Kiana next week, so we'll look forward to doing school visits there and doing some activities with 16th and 17th. All right, so that is it for announcements. And lastly, we have the Bob Yule Journal entry for today. It's been a long time, but today's September 11th, and the flag is at half-mast with 9/11, so we're really thinking about that today, too. But back in 1992, on September 11th, the low was 30 degrees Fahrenheit, and the high was 44 degrees Fahrenheit, 20 miles an hour, and there were snow squalls and some sun.

0: Sunshine. Same kind of day as yesterday and the day before. Our weather stuck in an odd rut. It has brought us numbers of red phalaropes, though. There were many small groups of birds, of 10 to 15 birds, scattered in many sheltered sides of sand spits, feeding steadily. Lots of stranded jellyfish in the same areas after marine waters dropped down to normal this afternoon. Lots of geese, swans, and widgeon around, but difficult to get anything with the water so high. It began to drop late this afternoon. Fishing at Onigok reported good last night. Two bears were seen on the portage behind the ranger station. One reported to have visited the fish racks at one camp. Another reported seen near Portage Trail. Lots of bear stories today. It's quite possible that the two wrestling bears seen at Sealing Point last evening and in today's reports are the same. As the ocean swells faded today, there was lots of grass and sod clumps deposited on the beach, probably due to wave erosion further north. The ocean is really quieting down, maybe able to set net tomorrow. Looks like back then, lots of geese, swans, and widgeon grouping up. This is the time of the year where they're really fueling up before their migration south. So, filling up on berries and bugs and getting ready to make their long trips. Well, that's everything for me today.
1: All right. Awesome. Yeah. Thank you for coming in.
0: Yeah. Thanks for having us.
1: It is 11:43 in the morning. Thank you for listening to KOTZ 7:20 a.m. right here in Kotzebue. And stay tuned for the news coming up at 12.

0: Live from NPR News, I'm Lakshmi Singh. It has been a day of deep reflection on the events of September 11, 2001. On this 25th anniversary of the terrorist attacks on U.S. soil, President Trump delivered a speech at the Pentagon. NPR's Frank Ordonez reports that during the solemn event, Trump also defended his administration's war against Iran.
1: President Trump and the First Lady listened as the names of the 184 people killed at the Pentagon were read at the beginning of the 25th anniversary ceremony of the attacks that killed nearly 3,000 people in New York, Washington, D.C., and Shanksville, Pennsylvania. In honoring those who died, Trump also sought to tie the moment to his decision to go to war in Iran.
2: We will never, ever forget. That's why we fight today. We don't have a choice. There can only be victory.
1: Trump spoke of American unity following the 9/11 attacks, calling it the authentic spirit of the nation. Franco Ordonez, NPR News.
0: Iran says it will attend a regional meeting of the foreign ministers of countries in the Persian Gulf. The Iranian foreign ministry says that

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6: 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I'm Ava White. What if, instead of using graphs to share environmental data, scientists used music? A student at the University of Alaska Southeast spent her summer doing just that. KTOO's Alex Solomon has more.
7: This is a melody made from Davies Creek at the north end of Juneau in the Hien-Klitini Experimental Forest, within the Tongass National Forest.
8: Sonification is taking data and turning it into sound.
7: That's Ashlyn Smith, the composer. She's a student at the University of Alaska Southeast, and she spent the summer making music from complex stream data through an internship with the Alaska Coastal Rainforest Center.
8: So it's kind of a unique way to immerse yourself in environmental patterns.
7: She hopes the music will help listeners feel some semblance of how a young coho salmon might experience these ecosystems.
8: For example, the brown water is more dark and organic, textural, versus the snow-fed, which is more light and crystalline, fast-flowing.
7: The songs represent data collected over 1 year, January to December, in four different freshwater salmon habitats within the Davies Creek watershed. There's a glacial stream, a snow-fed stream, a rain-fed stream, and a beaver pond. Lindsay McCullough was Smith's mentor for the summer. She's a PhD student at the University of Alaska Fairbanks in the College of Fisheries and Ocean Sciences, and she's studying how fish grow and take advantage of food webs within those four different stream types.
9: We collect a lot of biochemical data, water quality data, stream flow data, which you can visualize through like 5 million different graphs, but it's kind of challenging to consider altogether.
7: McCullough says she came up with the idea for the sonification project after listening to an episode of the podcast Future Ecologies that made the evolutionary tree of jumping spiders into a song.
9: I thought that it would be really cool to try and visualize the complicated data we have from the streams in the same way.
7: Smith says it took some trial and error to match McCullough's data to pleasing sounds that work together. And she highlighted data more central to the ways a fish might experience the ecosystem.
8: We have water level as the melody.
7: That's the low, mellow bell sound mixed with a field recording of the water body.
8: There's temperature as a harmonic foundation. It's kind of this warm, airy synth pad. There's dissolved oxygen, which is a wind sound.
7: And turbidity, a measure of how murky and nutrient-dense the water is represented as a noisy, distorted bass. The glacial stream is ruled by the dynamics of the hanging Davies Glacier. It's consistently cold. It flows faster and turns turquoise in the summer as glacial melt sends pulses of sediment downstream. The snow-fed stream drains a bowl filled with snow, called a cirque, high in the mountains. It's whitewater, with cliffs and waterfalls that drain into cascading pools. It's cold, oxygen-rich, and can be heavily influenced by storms. The rain-fed stream meanders through the shadowy forest, and it's dyed brown by tannins in leaves that fall in. That makes it high in dissolved organic carbon. It's calmer than the other streams, but also influenced by storms. Finally, the Beaver Pond is more stagnant, and it's open to the sky above, making temperatures fluctuate daily. It has slow-flowing channels and lots of plant life. It can lose oxygen as plants decompose. In Juneau, I'm Alex Solomon.
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0: Hello and welcome back. You're listening to KOTZ 720 AM right here in Kotzebue. It is 12:30 PM, so we're going to head into the extended weather forecast and follow up with the Tundra Telegraph, bulletin board, and swap and shop messages. So, starting off in Kotzebue, our high surf advisory remains in effect until 4 a.m. Saturday. Today there will be numerous rain showers and highs in the mid-50s, with southwest winds at 30 miles an hour. And tonight there will be scattered rain showers with lows in the mid-40s, and southwest winds at 25 miles an hour. Saturday there will be rain showers and highs around 50, with southwest winds at 30 miles an hour. And Saturday night there will be numerous rain showers with lows around 40, and west winds at 20 miles an hour. As for Norvik, Selowik, and Kiana, again, the high surf advisory remains in effect until 4 a.m. Saturday. And hydraulic outlook is in effect through Friday afternoon for rainfall in the Kobuk, Noatak, and Willuk River valleys. Today there will be numerous rain showers and highs in the mid-50s, with southwest winds at 25 miles an hour. And tonight there will be scattered rain showers with lows in the mid-40s, with southwest winds at 20 miles an hour. Saturday there'll be rain showers and highs around 50, and southwest winds at 20 miles an hour. And Saturday night there'll be numerous rain showers and lows in the mid-30s, with west winds at 15 miles an hour. As for Kivalina and Red Dog Dock, again the high surf advisory remains in effect until 4 a.m. Saturday. Today there'll be rain showers with highs around 50 and southwest winds at 30 miles an hour. And tonight there'll be scattered rain showers with lows in the mid-40s and southwest winds at 30 miles an hour. Saturday there's going to be numerous rain showers and highs in the mid-40s with southwest winds at 25 miles an hour. And Saturday night there'll be scattered rain showers with lows in the mid-30s and west winds at 20 miles an hour. Then in Noatak and Red Dog Mine, today there'll be rain showers with highs around 50 and southwest winds at 20 miles an hour. And tonight, there'll be rain showers with lows around 40 and southwest winds at 15 miles an hour and with gusts to around 30. Then Saturday, there's going to be rain showers with highs in the mid-40s and southwest winds at 20 miles an hour. And Saturday night, there'll be scattered rain showers with lows in the mid-30s and west winds at 15 miles an hour. As for Point Hope, Point Lay, and Cape Lisburn, again, the high surf advisory remains in effect until 4 a.m. Saturday, and they also have a high wind warning remaining in effect until 4 p.m. Friday today. Today, there'll be scattered rain showers with highs around 50 and southwest winds at 20 miles an hour, and tonight, there'll be scattered rain showers with lows around 40 and south winds at 30 miles an hour. Saturday, there'll be scattered rain showers and highs in the mid-40s, with southwest winds at 30 miles an hour. And Saturday night, there'll be scattered rain showers with lows in the mid-30s and west winds at 20 miles an hour. As for Buckland and Deering, the high surf advisory remains in effect until 4 a.m. Saturday. Today, there'll be scattered rain showers and highs around 60, with south winds at 30 miles an hour. And tonight, mostly cloudy, with lows in the mid-40s and southwest winds at 20 miles an hour. Saturday, there'll be numerous rain showers with highs in the mid-50s and southwest winds at 25 miles an hour. And Saturday night, there'll be rain showers with lows around 40 and west winds at 20 miles an hour. As for Ambler, Shugnak, and Kobuk, today there's going to be rain showers with highs in the mid-50s and south winds at 20 miles an hour. And tonight there'll be numerous rain showers with lows around 40 and southwest winds at 15 miles an hour. Saturday there'll be rain showers with highs around 50 and southwest winds at 15 miles an hour. And Saturday night there'll be rain showers with lows in the mid-30s and southwest winds at 15 miles an hour. And then with Shishmaref and Diomede, Their high surf advisory remains in effect until 10 p.m. Friday today. Today there'll be numerous rain showers with highs around 50 and southwest winds at 30 miles an hour and with gusts around 45. And tonight's going to be cloudy with lows in the mid-40s and southwest winds at 30 miles an hour. Saturday there'll be numerous rain showers with highs around 50 and southwest winds at 30 miles an hour. And Saturday night there'll be scattered rain showers with lows around 40 and west winds at 15 miles an hour. As for the current conditions, Kotzebue is cloudy at 51 degrees with south winds at 14 miles an hour and with gusts to 24. And Kivalina has fog and rain at 48 degrees with southwest winds at 26 miles an hour and with gusts to 32. Then Point Lay is cloudy at 47 degrees with south winds at 17 miles an hour. And Selowik is currently unavailable. Shishmaref is cloudy at 51 degrees with southwest winds at 19 miles an hour and with gusts to 23. Kyana is cloudy at 53 degrees with southwest winds at 12 miles an hour and with gusts to 18. And Ambler has fog and rain at 52 degrees with south winds at 11 miles an hour. Deering is cloudy at 56 degrees with south winds at 13 miles an hour and with gusts to 22. And Norvik is cloudy at 54 degrees, with southwest winds at 20 miles an hour, and with gusts to 25. Noatak has fog and rain at 49 degrees, with south winds at 15 miles an hour, and with gusts to 22. And Chugnak is cloudy at 49 degrees, with southeast winds at 7 miles an hour. Thank you again for listening to KOTZ. 7:20 a.m. right here in Kotzebue. Stay tuned right after this quick message, and we'll head into the Tundra Telegraph, bulletin board, and swap and shop.
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0: Welcome back. It is 12:38 p.m. We're going to head into the messages. Starting off, Selowik National Wildlife Refuge is teaming with KOTZ Radio and other experts for a series of shows, including Q&A, about our region's Western Arctic caribou herd, which will be held Fridays at 2 p.m. The next topic they'll be speaking of today are rules and regulations for different hunter groups, and next week will be development and caribou. If you have questions, please call KOTZ Radio during the on-air show or contact Brittany Sweeney at Selowik Refuge for additional information at 907-302-4867 or email Brittany_Sweeney@fws.gov. And the basket-making class with Kathleen Aporik will be on Saturday, September 12th, from 1 to 3 p.m. at the Northeast Arctic Heritage Center. And when Christina was in here earlier, I believe she said that it was no charge. And Mosquito Haven is looking for volunteers. The race day will be September 19th at the Manilak parking lot. Signups are at 11 in the morning, and the race starts at 12 p.m. If you're interested in volunteering, then please call 907-412-3446 or 442-7455. And the annual removal and storage of dock floats for Swan Lake Boat Harbor are coming up. All boats and trailers must be removed by Wednesday, September 30th. To avoid delays and ensure public works efforts proceeds efficiently, all boats and trailers must be cleared from the harbor and adjacent staging and parking areas no later than September 30th. And KOTZ is excited to announce that our 2026 fund drive will be held on September 28th through October 9th. We will have local organizations on air in the afternoons and live singing in the evenings. If your organization has not reserved an afternoon slot yet, then please give us a call to schedule at 907-442-3434.

And also, if you'd like to participate in live singing during any of these evenings, please call us to talk over details. And next, Valerie's Celebration of Life is coming up Saturday, September 12th at 1 p.m. at the Friends Church. Please join us as we gather to celebrate the life of Valerie Romaine. Following the service, we will lay Valerie to rest at Cemetery Hill. After the burial, family and friends are invited to gather at the Old Friends Church for a potluck to share food, stories, laughter, and memories of Valerie. All are welcome. Assembly President Craig McConnell and Mayor Dickie Moto Sr. have scheduled the following meetings of the Northwest Arctic Borough Assembly at the Assembly Chambers here in Kotzebue. The BAF and work session will be Monday, September 21st at 1 p.m., and the regular assembly will be Tuesday, September 22nd at 9 a.m. The call-in number is 1-800-309-2350, using the code 681-6362-pound. And of course, the Mosquito Haven Half Marathon is coming up September 19th at the Minnelik parking lot. I guess this message here is kind of redundant with the volunteer one, but this one has additional information. We'll add it to the other one just so I don't have two papers here. There's an entry fee of $20, which includes an event t-shirt. Minnelik Association wants to hear from you with community partners. They've put together a survey that helps them understand what's working, what's not, and where to focus their healthcare efforts in the years ahead. A postcard with more information will be arriving in P.O. boxes soon. But you don't have to wait. You can take the survey right now online. 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To take the survey, go online to manilik.health/survey. 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And next up here, we have some classes at ATC. Starting off, there is a CDL class at Alaska Technical Center being held in Kotzebue from October 26th through the 30th and in Palmer from November 2nd through the 20th. Then there's a heavy equipment operator course, instruction by Northern Industrial Training, being held September 28th through October 9th in Kotzebue and October 5th through the 23rd in Palmer. And a haircut, color, and style class, September 28th through October 2nd, from 9 a.m. to 4 p.m., with Scott Allison of S Salon and Studio. To register, you can stop by ATC, call 907-442-1512, or email recruiting@nwarctic.org. And next we have a
public notice for the Northwest Arctic Borough general election coming up October 6th regarding absentee voting. Any voter of the Northwest Arctic Borough who expects to be absent from their election precinct or who will be unable to vote in the borough's general election by reason of physical disability on October 6th, 2026, may cast an absentee ballot. A person who seeks to vote by absentee ballot may file either in person or by mailing their written application to the borough clerk. The borough clerk will accept applications made by mail, which should be received no earlier than September 16th and no later than October 2nd. The borough clerk will accept applications made in person no earlier than September 21st and no later than October 5th. The issuance or acceptance of absentee voting ballots will be during normal business hours. The office hours of the Northwest Arctic Borough are from 8:30 in the morning to 4:30 p.m., Monday through Friday. All applications must be signed by the applicant and show their place of residence. There is nothing that limits the borough clerk in personally delivering a ballot to a person who is unable to make applications in person at the clerk's office for an absentee voter's ballot. If you have any questions regarding absentee voting, please call 442-8205 or toll free at 1-800-478-1110. And next we have the swap and shop. First, there are some props for sale. Two aluminum 13x1/4 diameter 17 pitch 15 spline brand new props for $150 each or $250 for both. One stainless 10-inch diameter 15 pitch 13 spline used prop for $50. And one aluminum 10-inch diameter 13 spline used prop for $50. If you're interested, contact them at 907-841-3722. And there is a 500-gallon fuel tank for sale, which was bought new and only used for 5 years. It was pressure sprayed when they quit using it, and the tank is clean and sitting in their backyard for the past 5 years. Asking price is $750. Call Brett at 442-2173 if you're interested. And Ruth Norton is currently looking for a boiler technician to tune up her boiler, located at House 382 3rd Street. Ruth can be reached at 907-412-3454 to discuss pay. And there's a 20-foot boat for sale, a Suzuki 150 motor, 30-gallon tank, and trailer. You can contact Enoch Sheed at 907-412-2117 to make an offer or for more information. Thank you very much for listening to KOTZ 720 AM right here in Kotzebue. And stay tuned for the employment information coming up right after NPR News at 1:00.

0: of fuel. Major U.S. stock indexes rebounded today, clawing back much of their losses for the week. It's NPR. Tourism officials are asking visitors to steer clear of Kauai, one of Hawaii's most picturesque islands, as it recovers from the latest tropical storm to hit the state. Power is still out for many. Intense wind and waves earlier this week from Hurricane Lowell damaged oceanfront resorts and ripped apart roads, and long lines are backed up at Kauai's primary airport. Data center anxiety has made its way into the housing market. NPR's Marissa J. Lang reports on how the giant tech hub next door is affecting home values.
1: More than ever, large data centers are being built around neighborhoods, prompting real estate agents to ask, what should we tell clients? A new study from the National Association of Realtors, which analyzed nearly 1,500 data centers, found there really isn't a one-size-fits-all answer. Here's lead researcher Nadia Evangelou.
2: This may be a national conversation, but the actual real estate impact is very concentrated in a relatively small number of local markets.
1: In some regions, data centers seem to correlate with economic growth. In others, researchers saw rising energy costs and land use concerns. The group said it will continue to track markets as the data center footprint expands. Marissa J. Lang, NPR News.
0: Four French fighter jets have embarked on a 40-day flight. The mission involves around 300 personnel and refueling and transport planes. The 25,000-mile journey will take the jets through the Arctic, tropics, and desert regions with 9 stopovers across 3 continents. The exercise is meant to highlight France's commitment to international law and freedom of navigation. It's NPR.
3: 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It's a new Workday.
4: 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You're listening to KOTZ 720 AM. Right here in Kotzebue. It is 1:06 in the afternoon, so we're going to head into the employment information for this hour. Stay tuned for the Mini Tundra Telegraph coming up at 1:20 and the extended weather at 1:30. Starting off. Oh, hold on. Papers are a bit mixed up here. There we go. Employment information is made possible by a grant from Kotzebue Electric Association, a member-owned cooperative serving the people of Kotzebue since 1954. Cornerstone General Contractors is hiring local craft workers for 2 major construction projects in Kotzebue, Manelik Patient Housing and Manelik Employee Housing. 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Employment information is made possible by a grant from Kotzebue Electric Association, a member-owned cooperative serving the people of Kotzebue since 1954. And with that, we'll head quickly into the local weather forecast. But stay tuned. We'll also go into the Mid-Atlantic Telegraph at 1:20. In Kotzebue, our high surf advisory remains in effect until 4 a.m. Saturday. Today, there'll be numerous rain showers with highs in the mid-50s and southwest winds at 30 miles an hour. And tonight, there'll be scattered rain showers with lows in the mid-40s with southwest winds at 25 miles an hour. Then Saturday, there'll be rain showers and highs around 50 with southwest winds at 30 miles an hour. And Saturday night, there'll be numerous rain showers with lows around 40 and west winds at 20 miles an hour. As for the current conditions, Kotzebue is cloudy at 51 degrees, with south winds at 17 miles an hour, and with gusts to 26. And we are in high tide, on our way back to low tide, by 3:24 p.m. Thank you again for listening to KOTZ, 7:20 a.m., right here in Kotzebue. And stay tuned for the Mini Tundra Telegraph, coming up at 1:20.

0: Managing Alaska's wildlife for future conservation means finding the right balance. 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SCI Alaska Chapter. 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

0: Good afternoon. You're listening to KOTZ 720 AM right here in Kotzebue. It is 1:20 in the afternoon, so we're going to head into the mini Tundra Telegraph messages. Stay tuned, though, for the weather coming up at 1:30 and Tutu Talk at 2, although we'll get to that in the messages here. Also, before we head into the telegraph, someone's boat is flipped over out by the harbor, or the docks, and the tides are rising, so if you have a boat and you know that you flipped hers over, then please go check it out. Starting with the first messages, with Selowik National Wildlife Refuge, which is teaming up with KOTZ Radio and other experts for a series of shows, including Q&A, about our region's Western Arctic caribou herd. This will be Fridays at 2 p.m. That's coming up here in less than 40 minutes. The topic today will be rules and regulations for different hunter groups. And next week, development and caribou. If you have questions, call KOTZ Radio during the on-air show. Or, for additional information, contact Brittany Sweeney at Selowik Refuge for 907-302-4867 or by email brittany_sweeney@fws.gov. Mosquito Haven's Half Marathon is looking for volunteers. The race day is September 19th at the Manilik parking lot. Sign up is at 11 in the morning, and the race starts at 12 p.m. Also, there's a $20 entry fee, which includes a t-shirt. But if you're interested in volunteering, then please contact Parks and Rec at 907-412-3446 and Manilik Diabetes Program at 907-442-7455. And Swan Lake Boat Harbor's annual removal and storage of dock floats is upon us. All boats and trailers must be removed by Wednesday, September 30th. To avoid delays and ensure public works efforts proceed efficiently, all boats and trailers must be cleared from the harbor and adjacent staging and parking areas no later than September 30th. And KOTZ is excited to announce that our 2026 fund drive will be held September 28th through October 9th. We'll have local organizations on air in the afternoons and live singing in the evenings. If your organization has not reserved an afternoon slot yet, please give us a call to schedule at 907-442-3434. And if you'd like to participate in live singing any of these evenings, please call us to talk over details. Thank you again for listening to KOTZ, 720 AM, right here in Kotzebue. And stay tuned for the extended weather forecast coming up at 1:30.
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Good afternoon. You're listening to KOTZ 720 AM right here in Kotzebue. It is 1:30 in the afternoon, so we're going to head into the extended weather forecast. But stay tuned for the Tutu Talk coming up at 2. Starting with the forecast in Kotzebue. Our high surf advisory remains in effect until 4 a.m. Saturday. Today there'll be numerous rain showers with highs in the mid-50s and southwest winds at 30 miles an hour. And tonight there'll be scattered rain showers with lows in the mid-40s and southwest winds at 25 miles an hour. Saturday there'll be rain showers with highs around 50 and southwest winds at 30 miles an hour. And Saturday night there'll be numerous rain showers with lows around 40 and west winds at 20 miles an hour. Then for Norvik, Selavik, and Kiana, the high surf advisory remains in effect until 4 a.m. Saturday, and there's a hydraulic outlook in effect through Friday afternoon for rainfall in the Kobuk, Noatak, and Willick River valleys. Today there'll be numerous rain showers and highs in the mid-50s with southwest winds at 25 miles an hour, while tonight there'll be scattered rain showers with lows in the mid-40s and southwest winds at 20 miles an hour. Saturday there'll be rain showers with highs around 50 and southwest winds at 20 miles an hour, and Saturday night there'll be numerous rain showers with lows in the mid-30s and west winds at 15 miles an hour. Then in Kivalina and Red Dog Dock, the high surf advisory remains in effect until 4 a.m. Saturday. Today there'll be rain showers with highs around 50 and southwest winds at 30 miles an hour. And tonight there'll be scattered rain showers with lows in the mid-40s and southwest winds at 30 miles an hour. Saturday there'll be numerous rain showers and highs in the mid-40s with southwest winds at 25 miles an hour. And Saturday night, there'll be scattered rain showers with lows in the mid-30s and west winds at 20 miles an hour. As for Noatak and Red Dog Mine, today there's going to be rain showers with highs around 50 and southwest winds at 20 miles an hour. And tonight, there'll be rain showers with lows around 40 and southwest winds at 15 miles an hour, with gusts to around 30. Saturday, there's going to be rain showers with highs in the mid-40s and southwest winds at 20 miles an hour. And Saturday night, there'll be scattered rain showers with lows in the mid-30s and west winds at 15 miles an hour. Next up in Point Hope, Point Lay, and Cape Lisburn, the high surf advisory remains in effect until 4 a.m. Saturday, and the high wind warning remains in effect until 4 p.m. Friday today. Today, there'll be scattered rain showers with highs around 50 and southwest winds at 20 miles an hour. And then tonight, there'll be scattered rain showers with lows around 40 and south winds at 30 miles an hour. Saturday, there's going to be scattered rain showers and highs in the mid-40s with southwest winds at 30 miles an hour. And Saturday night, there'll be scattered rain showers with lows in the mid-30s and west winds at 20 miles an hour. As for Buckland and Deering, the high surf advisory remains in effect until 4 a.m. Saturday. Today there's going to be scattered rain showers with highs around 60 and south winds at 30 miles an hour. And tonight it's going to be mostly cloudy with lows in the mid-40s and southwest winds at 20 miles an hour. Saturday there'll be numerous rain showers and highs in the mid-50s with southwest winds at 25 miles an hour. And Saturday night there'll be rain showers and lows around 40 with west winds at 20 miles an hour. As for Ambler, Shognak, and Kobuk, today there's going to be rain showers and highs in the mid-50s with south winds at 20 miles an hour. And tonight there'll be numerous rain showers with lows around 40 and southwest winds at 15 miles an hour. Saturday there'll be rain showers with highs around 50 and southwest winds at 15 miles an hour. And Saturday night there'll be rain showers with lows in the mid-30s and southwest winds at 15 miles an hour. Then for Shishmaref and Diomede, the high surf advisory is in effect until 10 p.m. Friday for portions of this zone.
Today, there'll be numerous rain showers and highs around 50, with southwest winds at 30 miles an hour and with gusts to 45. And tonight's going to be cloudy with lows in the mid-40s and southwest winds at 30 miles an hour. Saturday, there'll be numerous rain showers with highs around 50 and southwest winds at 30 miles an hour. And Saturday night, there'll be scattered rain showers with lows around 40 and west winds at 15 miles an hour. As for the current conditions, Kotzebue is cloudy at 51 degrees, with south winds at 17 miles an hour, and with gusts to 26. And Kivalina has fog and rain at 47 degrees, with southwest winds at 24 miles an hour, and with gusts to 31. Point Lay is mostly cloudy at 47 degrees, with south winds at 22 miles an hour. And Shishmaref is cloudy at 50 degrees, with southwest winds at 26 miles an hour, and with gusts to 32. Cayenne is cloudy at 54 degrees, with south winds at 15 miles an hour, and with gusts to 23. And Ambler is cloudy at 52 degrees, with south winds at 10 miles an hour, and with gusts to 14. Deering is mostly cloudy at 56 degrees, with south winds at 20 miles an hour. And Norvik is cloudy at 55 degrees, with south winds at 14 miles an hour. Noatak has fog and rain at 49 degrees, with south winds at 15 miles an hour, and with gusts to 23. And Shugnak is cloudy at 49 degrees, with varying winds at 4 miles an hour. Thank you again for listening to KOTZ 720 AM right here in Kotzebue. And stay tuned for the Tutu Talk coming up at 2.

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0: Live from NPR News in Washington, I'm Ryland Barton. The CIA has declassified dozens of documents presented to U.S. presidents related to al-Qaeda and the 9/11 attacks. The documents show the intelligence community was concerned about a possible attack, but did not know the specifics.
1: A briefing to Bush on August 6, 2001, just over a month before the attack, said the FBI found, quote, patterns of suspicious activity consistent with preparations for hijackings, including recent surveillance of federal buildings in New York. The briefing added, quote, we have not been able to corroborate some of the more sensational threat reporting, saying that bin Laden wanted to hijack a U.S. aircraft. That briefing was one of two declassified previously. The other 69 have just now been released. Greg Myrie, NPR News, Washington.
0: President Trump is defending the $5,000 checks he said he'd give to all Americans if Republicans keep control of Congress during the midterm elections. Democrats and even some Republicans are criticizing the proposed payouts. Florida Republican Governor Ron DeSantis says he's concerned with adding to the $40 trillion federal debt.
2: What I don't think you want to do is borrow another $1.5 trillion and then just try to flood that into the economy, because that will lead to more inflation. That will lead to more debt and more inflation.
0: Maine Republican Senator Susan Collins, who's in a tight reelection race, called it extraordinarily costly. The CDC says today the record cyclosporiasis outbreak is over. The parasite that causes it is seasonal. This year's largest ever outbreak began in May and was mostly linked to iceberg lettuce grown in Mexico. NPR's Rachel Carlson has more.
3: Nearly 20,000 people in the U.S. were hit by the diarrhea-causing illness this summer. The agency still has a backlog of thousands of possible cases to confirm. Two people in Michigan died after becoming sick with the disease. Over half of all confirmed cases were linked to lettuce from Taylor Farms, sold at Taco Bell's and in some grocery stores. But the CDC said Friday that all affected lettuce from this source, which was recalled in July, has been taken off shelves and removed from restaurants. So you can feel a little safer eating the salads you've been avoiding. The Food and Drug Administration is still investigating the outbreak, which was concentrated in Michigan, Ohio, and Illinois. Rachel Carlson, NPR News.
0: Anthropic says it has blocked efforts to use its AI models for cyber attacks, surveillance, and research that could have led to biological weapons. The company says it found signs of misuse despite adding stronger safeguards in its latest models to restrict research for things such as biological misuse. This is NPR. A federal appeals court says the Trump administration exceeded its authority when it forced a Michigan coal-fired power plant to stay open past its scheduled retirement date last year. Energy Secretary

0: Chris Wright had said the 64-year-old J.H. Campbell plant was needed to ensure reliable electricity in the region, and he used emergency powers to keep it open. The D.C. Circuit Court of Appeals ruled there was no real emergency under the law. The Israeli military blew up what it says are Hezbollah tunnels in southern Lebanon. NPR's Jane Araf reports.
1: Israel's prime minister says Israeli forces destroyed what he called an underground command complex of Iran-backed Hezbollah on a strategic ridge Thursday night. He said Israeli forces would remain in the area. The Israeli military has invaded Lebanon and now controls about 6% of its territory. Israel and Hezbollah have been fighting for control of Ali al-Tahrir Ridge since June. Lebanon's state news agency said the impact of the detonation registered the effect of a light earthquake. A U.S.-brokered ceasefire in June called for Israeli forces to withdraw and Hezbollah to disarm, handing over control to the Lebanese army. But that process has stalled. Jane Araf, NPR News, Beirut.
0: In Nashville, Republican and Democratic leaders are in an ugly partisan battle over who controls the city's airport, but they agree on one thing. It should be renamed in honor of the state's favorite daughter, Dolly Parton. The Metropolitan Nashville Airport Authority today unanimously approved a motion to begin the renaming process. 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
3: And we're back here at KOTZ. The time now is 2:06. Good afternoon, everybody. It is Friday afternoon, 2 o'clock hour, so we do have our weekly tutu talk. Today's topic is going to be rules and regulations for different hunter groups. I'm going to turn it over to Brittany for introductions and to start off the show. So take
4: it
3: away.
4: Thank you, Derek. Thanks, and hello, KOTZ listeners. I hope you've all had a good week. It's been a little cloudy, a little windy. Kind of feels like fall, but that's why we're thinking about tutu, right? That's where our thoughts turn this time of year. So if you haven't joined us for the past couple of weeks for Tutu Talk, just to recap, you can find the past episodes on KOTZ's website. We talked about what's happening with our Western Arctic caribou herd. They're in decline. They're having some challenges. And then last week, we were joined by Carmen Monagold and Lance Kramer, and we talked about what has changed for local caribou hunters and kind of what their involvement has been in helping to shape that. The biggest change to remind everyone is that there's no open season for cows, for females. It's bulls only from here on out to try to give our herd a chance to recover its numbers a little bit. And for everybody, you know, just with that decline, asking hunters to limit their caribou harvests where and when possible. So that was a recap of last week. If you're wondering who the heck is talking, my name is Brittany Ataga Atanorak. I work for the Selawik Wildlife Refuge here in Kotzebue. I'm the assistant refuge manager, and I've lived here in Kotzebue for about 16 years. So I've learned a lot about caribou in that time, and that's why I've decided to host this program and invite other people in to share more knowledge and get the word out to folks, because I know it's important. One thing that was just mentioned last week but not in very much detail that we ask for the public's help on is harvest reporting. If you report how your tutu catch was, that really helps managers and biologists better understand what the subsistence need is and what the use is and do a better job managing. If you don't know what's going on, sometimes have to be more conservative in the absence of numbers and data. So that harvest reporting can happen in different ways. Some of it can be just returning your RC-907 permit that you get when you get your hunting license. That's free. But there can also sometimes be in-person harvest surveys. Those have actually been happening in Kotzebue last week and this week. You might have folks coming to your house and knocking on your door. They're not knocking on every single door. They have a sort of a random sample. But they'll ask about your caribou hunting. And I wanted you to know that information is kept anonymous. We don't get any names or anything like that. They just put all the numbers together. So if you live in Kivalina, in Selawik, or Ambler, there's going to be in-person harvest surveys coming up this fall. And all those survey teams, they work for the Alaska Department of Fish and Game Subsistence Division, and they usually partner with local tribes or city offices and hire local staff to help them. If you have any questions about that, you can contact Helen Cold at the Subsistence Division. Her number is 907-328-6107. Okay, so that's a recap of Tutu Talk, what this show is, who I am, and prior episodes. This week, as Derek said, we want to focus more on caribou hunting by those who don't live within the range of this herd, non-local hunters. So I'm joined by three panelists today, and I'll just turn the mic over to them, starting here on my right with Emily to introduce themselves.
5: Thank you, Brittany. Hello, everyone. My name is Emily Creek. I am a resident of Kotzebue. I've lived here just under 4 years, and my role in the community is serving as the subsistence coordinator for the National Park Service. So I work for Kobuk Valley National Park, Cape Krusenstern National Monument, and Noatak National Preserve, and I help to facilitate the subsistence resource commissions. So I want to thank you all for listening in and thank Brittany for having me, and I'll turn it over to you, Alex.
6: Thank you, Emily. Alex Hansen here with Alaska Department of Fish and Game. I've been working directly with the caribou as a caribou biologist for the Western Arctic since about 2017, so I've been here about 10 years, and happy to be here. Thanks. And to Will.
7: Thanks, Alex. This is Will Wheezy. I love talking tutu. I'm the manager for Selawik National Wildlife Refuge, so that's with U.S. Fish and Wildlife Service. I've lived here in COTS for 5 years now, and a big part of my job is working with our partners here to conserve caribou and research caribou and get a better understanding of the herd. Back to you, Brittany.
4: All right. Thank you and welcome, guests. Just a reminder to the listening audience, if you would like to call in with questions, you can call the radio station during the program. It's 442-3434. Somebody will write down your question, and if we don't get to it today, I will still try to get to it in future upcoming episodes. Okay, so we're going to talk about caribou hunting by folks who don't live within the region. And we're operating under this system that can be a little confusing because there's state regulations and there's federal regulations, so that's why we have panelists here from different agencies to all chip in on their information, but it's kind of a system that we call dual management. Will, could I ask you to kind of summarize what that system is and why we have these two different sets of regulations?
7: Yeah, sure. Thanks, Brittany. So you kind of started on it, dual management, dual meaning two. So we have two entities that are managing together the hunting regulations in the state. So that's the state of Alaska and then the federal government as well. So we're both managing together. We both have similar goals, both the state and the federal government, and really similar goals to maintain a sustained harvest and of caribou, you know, to continue benefiting people. And like I said, both the state and the federal governments communicate and cooperate together a lot. And practically speaking, for most folks that live in this region, most of the rules for caribou hunting are the same. It can be difficult to even know the difference between the rules because they are practically the same. And we do that on purpose because we really want it to be as easy as possible for people in the region. But there are also differences, starting with where regulations apply. So the state of Alaska regulations apply on state-owned lands, on private owned lands like Nana Regional Corporation lands or KIC lands in this region, native allotments, and they also apply on some of the federally owned lands as well. And basically they apply on federally owned lands when there's not a different federal regulation that kind of prevents them from applying. So that's the state regulations. The federal regulations only apply on federal lands. So in this region, that's the NPS, National Park Service lands that Emily kind of is here to represent and talk about, Cape Krusenstern National Monument, No Attack National Preserve, Kobuk Valley National Park, Bering Land Bridge, Gates of the Arctic Park. Then there's Fish and Wildlife Service lands. That's where I work for Selwyk National Wildlife Refuge. And then, of course, the Bureau of Land Management lands, and there's quite a few of those in the Squirrel River area and, like, the Buckland River drainage. So those federal lands, these federal regulations apply on those lands. But in some cases, state regulations also apply. So it is confusing, and we recognize that. We try and make things as simple as possible for local users. But I think today we're mainly going to talk about folks from out of the area, and we can try and kind of clarify how that affects people outside the area as well.
4: All right. Thanks, Will. Yeah, so we have these two different sets of regulations, and so I'm going to ask a couple of panel members to summarize what their regulations are for caribou hunting. So just for people's understanding, I know it's like, why are there these two systems? Why does it have to be so confusing? And it just arises out of the fact that the state of Alaska and the federal government have different laws that are directing us, like different legal mandates. So it's not like we don't like each other or we're the Hatfields and the McCoys or anything like that, but just that it's based off the laws we have to work with. So first I'll turn to Alex, who works for the state of Alaska, to tell us a little bit about the legal requirements, you know, what the Alaska Constitution says for working with hunting rules.
6: Yes, thanks, Brittany. Generally speaking, you know, the state makes an effort to view all residents of the state equally. There are some exceptions to that, and some of you might be aware of our Tier 2 hunt for muskox within the area. And that one is kind of an attempt to give priority to subsistence users. So it's a weighted application system, and if you live in a rural area, the probability of drawing a permit to hunt muskox is much greater than if you lived in Anchorage, for instance. So we have the tier one, and then a community subsistence hunt area. So those are kind of our subsistence priority hunt systems that we have within the state. But outside of that, if there isn't like a recognized need for subsistence priority, then basically everybody is on equal playing field. So for the most part, anyone within the state currently under current regulations in Unit 23, for instance, can pick up an RC-907 as long as they're a resident, and they have the same sets of rules and regulations under the state system.
4: All right, thanks. Yeah, if you have ever, you know, just for a little light reading, cracked open one of the state hunting regulations books, and you look through the seasons that are there, they'll be non-resident seasons and resident. So non-resident, don't live in Alaska. Resident is anybody in Alaska, whether they're from Palmer or Kobuk. Okay, so that's a little bit different than the federal law. We have some specific directions for our federal agencies. I'm going to ask Emily to explain a little bit more about that.
5: Thank you, Brittany. So most people listening have probably heard of ANILCA, Alaska National Interest Lands Conservation Act. And this is the law that created the different land management units for federal lands in Alaska. And this law has specifications that there will be a rural preference for priority. So under federal subsistence regulations, these apply to what we call federally qualified subsistence users, which is a little bit of a mouthful. But what that really means is that you are an Alaska resident who lives in a rural area, and you are then also a community that has traditionally used a specific resource. So to give you a couple examples to try to make this make sense, someone who lives in Norvik or Huslia, for example, is a federally qualified subsistence user for the Western Arctic caribou herd because they are both rural and have a traditional use of that resource, of that herd. Someone who lives in Sitka, for example, is not a federally qualified subsistence user for this region, even though they are rural, because they do not have customary use of the caribou here. And someone who may have grown up in this region but moved down to Anchorage is also not a federally qualified user, even though they are from here, because they no longer are a rural resident. So I hope that that makes sense, and you might hear us use the word federally qualified subsistence user or non-federally qualified subsistence user. And I might have a bit of tongue twister with that, but hopefully we cleared that up just a little bit for you.
4: Yeah, I'm sure that 100%, it's clear as mud now. Everybody, Derek's nodding. He's like, oh, yeah, he's going to ace the quiz. But basically, under the state, there's Alaskans and non-Alaskans. And under the federal system, there's federally qualified users that are rural and have used the Western Arctic. They live within the range of the herd. So those are kind of the systems that we're working with. And then within that, we're now going to explain what the regulations are under each of those systems. So, Alex, what are the state regulations for non-local hunters, for caribou?
6: So, yeah, thanks, Brittany. When we say non-local, sometimes we get confused, but in this instance, we're going to call them non-residents. So these are people who live outside the state of Alaska. Or to become a resident, let's say you move here from Tennessee or something, you have to live here for 12 months consecutively. So after that one-year waiting period, you can be considered a resident under the state rules. And at that point, you, for caribou in this area specifically, you have the same opportunity to hunt as someone who lives in Kotzebue or Norvik or wherever. But if we talk about the non-residents, they're under a completely different set of rules. So folks may have been paying attention a few years ago when we had the Board of Game. At that point in time in Unit 23, it was what was called a harvest ticket. So any individual from wherever, New York, Tennessee, anywhere, could come up here and they could get a harvest ticket. And that harvest ticket had a bag limit associated with it and a season. So the season for that hunt is August 1st through September 30th. So they have basically 2 months to hunt, and their bag limit is one bull. So they get one bull, and they have 2 months to hunt. Very different from what we have in our local regulations. But under that system, there'll be, you know, nuances for different units. So the Western Arctic herd occupies areas within Unit 22, primarily in 23, and then they spend a lot of time in 26A. So those regulations can be a little bit different. For instance, in 26A, that hunt actually opens July 15th for non-residents, still closes the same date. But Unit 22 would track the same August 1 through September 30 dates. And those bag limits are the same as well. Just one bull is all that those folks can take. And as I mentioned, you know, a couple years ago at our Board of Game, there was an effort to change the way that we dealt with non-residents. And we tried to scale back the number of non-residents that came through a drawing permit system. So initially, through the Board of Game process, the initial run of those permits were issued at 300 permits. We reevaluated that the second year, so that would be this current year, the folks that are in the field right now, and we issued 50 permits to non-resident hunters in Unit 23. Now, that's not to be confused with the number of people that come through town necessarily, because what we've been seeing over time is, you know, fewer as opportunity goes away in Unit 23, people move then into the other, you know, adjacent units, 22 or 26A. That makes sense?
4: Yeah, I think so. So a few years ago, there wasn't a limit on the number of non-resident permits for 23. Then there was a limit of 300. Now there's a limit of 50. So kind of it's been declining.
6: Yeah, and you know, we're working on setting the draw number for next year. We haven't got that figured out yet, but that'll come out soon as we're, you know, prepping for draw season and all that stuff. But you know, aside from that, we also have Board of Game coming up, and you know, this might be a good time to mention that there are proposals, you know, mostly here locally from the AC and RAC and other folks, Western Arctic Herd Working Group, that are asking for a complete non-resident closure in Unit 22, Unit 23, and Unit 26A. That would, you know, have a much bigger impact on what you're seeing as far as people coming through and, you know, the aircraft activity out there that's supporting caribou hunters. But, yeah, that is subject to change. We're on a three-year cycle, and we'll be having that meeting in Kotzebue this January.
4: Yeah, so potentially even a further reduction, depending on what the board does. But we'll have another episode where we're going to talk about how to get involved, what that Board of Game meeting will be, and what the proposals are. We've kind of been rattling off these unit numbers, and for those of you who, for some reason, never committed that to memory, just want you to know the Northwest Arctic NANA region basically is, we're Unit 23. South of us, the Seward Peninsula, is mostly within Unit 22. And then when we say 26A, that's to the north of us, the western part of the North Slope, like Point Hope, Point Lay, Wainwright kind of area. Those are the areas we're talking about. I did just want to mention also, you know, we said that these state regulations apply on private lands, including corporation lands. They set what the bag limits are, but the whoever a private landowner is, they have the right to say who can access their lands, right? So if it's a private allotment that you own, you doesn't mean anybody can just show up and hunt on it. You have the right to say who can access it. And the same with the corporations. NANA and KIC both have policies which differentiate between shareholders, et cetera. So just wanted to clarify that. The state is not authorizing people to come in and invade your turf necessarily. Okay, so we have a decreased number of state non-residents. Alex, I think I recall, this has been around for quite a while, that the state also set up these controlled use areas as a way to kind of try to protect or allow for caribou hunting and caribou migration. Can you tell us a little bit about, I think there's controlled use areas around Noatak River and then one around the Anaktuvik Pass area?
6: Yeah, controlled use area is a tool that the state uses to, we're attempting to avoid conflict between user groups. So for instance, if you're out hunting by boat, and you might not want to have to compete with folks that are flying in an aircraft. And so the state can set up an area, and it can contain, you know, some boundaries, obviously. This one, for instance, in the Noatak area is a five-mile corridor either side of the river. And that is a closure between August 15th and September 30th to the use of aircraft in any manner for the big game hunting. Now, that doesn't mean that somebody can't fly over the river. It just means they can't land there and hunt big game, like moose or bear or caribou. They could land there and fish, or they could land there and, you know, skip rocks or whatever they wanted, but they can't go there to hunt. And that kind of corridor is between the mouth of the Aggie River and up to the Nimiuktuk River. So basically there's that Noatak corridor that's protected against use from aircraft hunters. And so it's basically reserved for people or hunting by other means, you know, boat, for instance. That makes sense, Brittany?
4: Yeah, thank you. And controlled use area is kind of a mouthful. I know that's a long term. But I want to give a plug for the people who have sent in questions ahead of time. I appreciate them. That helps us plan our episodes. Robbie from Noatak sent in a question that goes right along with this, you know, that there have been these small planes flying along or near the Noatak River and that Noatak hunters have some concerns about that. But my understanding is that a controlled use area is not the same thing as like a no-fly zone, right? Some people say, oh, there's a no-fly zone. Why are we seeing planes? But they're not the same thing, right, Alex?
6: Yeah, so we hear that a lot, the no-fly zone. And I, you know, it's it's a misnomer, I guess we could call it that, that, you know, a no-fly zone doesn't necessarily exist. You know, the Federal Aviation Administration controls the airspace. It has nothing to do with any of us here in Kotzebue that, you know, set regulations or help set regulations for wildlife stuff. But you might see something that you would be similar to a no-fly zone, and they call those TFRs, or temporary flight restrictions. And those are primarily reserved by the FAA for VIPs. It might be, perhaps some of you remember when Obama came to town. You know, President Obama came to town, they would have set up TFRs so, you know, people weren't flying over and potentially causing harm or concern. It might also occur for sporting events. I know sometimes when I fly to Fairbanks for maintenance on state aircraft, there'll be fires out there, and, you know, they have aircraft that are fighting those fires, so they'll set up a TFR to keep people out of there with other aircraft. But really, they're set up for very specific reasons. For the most part, you know, folks can fly their aircraft, you know, technically, as long as you're not flying over congested areas, you could fly an aircraft from here all the way across the state at 3 feet off the ground if you wanted to. And there's no regulation that prevents that. However, we do have some recommendations in the FAA rules, Part 91, that suggests that if we're flying over a congested area, or we need to be at an altitude of 500 feet or above the surface, and if there's, you know, folks in the area, that we should avoid them by staying 500 feet away from them at least. So generally speaking, when we run into complaints like this or concerns, we try to address them and explain what the actual regulations are. But if we know, you know, who those people are that are out flying around, we generally try to speak with them to inform them where the camps are, where people are hunting, and ask them to give a wider berth. Sometimes, unfortunately, aircraft are trying to get through the mountains, for instance, whatever they're doing. The weather's low, and so they're restricted to these valleys, and so they have to fly at lower altitudes. Otherwise, they would fly into a mountain. That wouldn't be great. So, that's kind of the skinny on that, and just, you know, I know it's hard out there when you've spent a lot of effort and gas money and all that to get up into the country. And, you know, it feels like you're not alone when an aircraft might be flying over. So understand that, you know, we're concerned about that as well. But generally speaking, those aircraft are allowed to be there as long as they're not landing and hunting under these rules.
4: Yeah, thanks for explaining that. That a controlled use area is not a no-fly zone. It just regulates who can land an aircraft for caribou hunting. Okay, so Alex gave us an overview of the state regulations for non-residents. Now I'm going to turn to Will to recap what actions have occurred on the federal side with regard to non-local caribou hunting.
7: Thanks, Brittany. So like the state has the ability to kind of restrict aircraft landings for huntings in areas, the federal government can restrict uses on federal lands to certain activities. And so what's occurred in this unit, in Unit 23 in the Northwest Arctic here, is that the Federal Subsistence Board decided that because the caribou numbers were getting so low and there was this concern about it, they closed federal lands in the unit to caribou hunting by non-federally qualified subsistence users, So a lot of jargon there, but basically what that meant was that all the federal lands in this area, the Park Service lands, the BLM lands, the Fish and Wildlife Service owned lands, no non-residents, no people from out of the state of Alaska can come and hunt caribou on them for a particular period of time. And they did it in this area for August through the end of October, so basically the time that people from those areas could fly up and hunt. And that includes folks from like Anchorage or Wasilla or Fairbanks too, because people who are residents there aren't considered having traditional use of caribou. In addition to that, the Federal Subsistence Board just recently kind of expanded those areas that outside users can't hunt caribou, and they expanded that to include the land north of us in the southwest portion of Unit 26A, so the North Slope areas where the Western Arctic caribou herd are, and then south of us as well, towards the Seward Peninsula, Unit 22. And so those are specific to caribou hunting, to say that folks from outside the area cannot hunt caribou on federal lands in this area currently.
4: All right. Thank you. So, yeah, last week we talked about the changes for people here. There's no cow season. And I know I've heard local people often say, hey, if we're taking a reduction, other people should be taking a reduction too. So both the state and the federal boards have implemented some reductions and potentially further to come. But yeah, as of this year, all the federal lands in to our north and in our region and to our south in 22 are closed for non-local hunters. Yeah, go ahead.
7: Brittany, I'm going to just jump back in and kind of second that point. Like in the last 5 years since I've lived here, I've seen a lot of change in the caribou hunting regulations and what non-resident hunters can do and what's happening. So there's less overall hunters coming into the region to hunt. Alex talked about the number of permits being set from an unlimited to 300 to 50 in this area. And there's less areas that those people can hunt. It went from kind of any lands that were public lands to not lands in this Northwest Arctic to now not lands in the Northwest Arctic, federal lands in the Northwest Arctic or further parts. And so the opportunity for outside hunting has shrunk substantially. And there's, as Alex kind of alluded to, proposals in place to shrink that even further. And I think the decision makers around kind of who gets to harvest caribou are understanding that we're getting to a point where they're really looking to who needs those caribou the most and are pointing towards the needs by local people.
4: Yeah. Well, yeah, I mean, we talked in the first week about how the herd has gone from 500,000 animals to 120,000 animals. So it's a long-term decline. And regulatory changes don't happen just like flipping a switch, right? It's just like an incremental, like ratcheting it down. So, so yes, changes are afoot and potentially more. Again, we're using these terms like non-residents, non-federally qualified users, but I think most of the folks listening and a lot of folks at meetings just talk about sport hunters. So that's a common question. What's going on with sport hunters? And Emily, I guess, can you just help us, like, when people say that, what is a sport hunter?
5: Yeah, that's a great question, and I think it really depends on who you're going to ask. My understanding is when most people use that term here locally, they're referring to people coming from outside of the region to hunt. And so just to reiterate, on, you know, the agency side, we'll often use terms like non-resident or resident, or we'll use the federally qualified or non-federally qualified terms. But that's my understanding for what most people are referring to, and it kind of would depend if they were talking about state lands or federal lands as we went over.
4: Yeah, I think with any of these terms, it depends on who you ask, right? Like, oh, sport hunter, I'll know one when I see one. They're probably wearing camo and they have a beard. And I'm looking at Will because he wears camo and has a beard, but he lives here. But people might have perceptions, true or not true, about these people and what their motivations are. One of the things that I've heard is, you know, they're only here as headhunters. So, Will, I'll just pitch that one right to you. Is it legal for anyone to hunt a caribou and just pack out the antlers? Or what are the legal requirements for everybody for salvage?
7: Great question, Brittany. And the simple answer is no, absolutely not. It's not legal for someone to shoot a caribou and just take the antlers. Yeah, that'd be incredibly wasteful, and it is illegal. So the requirements for salvage are that any hunter who catches a caribou is responsible for making sure they salvage all the edible meat from that animal. So that includes all four legs down to the knee or the hock. They don't necessarily have to take the very bottom of the leg that there isn't any meat on, but All the meat off the legs, all the meat along the back, both on the outside of the back strap, some call that, and the inside of the back, the tenderloins, all the rib meat, all the brisket, and all the neck meat. So basically you have to take all the meat off the animal. You can leave the head. Of course, you can take the head. You can eat the head if you'd like. You can take the antlers. But first, you need to make sure that, and this again applies to any hunter, local or non-resident from outside the state, needs to take all of that meat and take good care of that meat. And then if they want, they can choose to take that head as well. And I phrase it like that because legally, the last thing you can take is the head. You can't, if you have to take two trips with your boat to haul that animal out, or two trips with your plane, that head needs to be part of the last trip because we want to make sure that people are using all the edible meat before they start even thinking about a trophy. I think the other you know, kind of points here about what needs to be taken. The meat needs to be used for people. It's not legal to shoot caribou just to feed to dogs. That's something that at one time was legal, but currently harvest of caribou in this region is needs to be for human consumption.
4: We don't have any caribou to spare, right? So
7: we really don't.
4: Sorry,
7: we really
4: dogs.
7: Don't. We want we want people to continue hunting caribou and the tradition of hunting caribou and harvesting bull caribou, but we are at a point where we really need to be careful about only taking what we really need. I also, you know, I didn't mention you don't have to take the organs, the liver, or the heart, but people do, and I do. I think they're delicious.
4: If you want to make your Anna happy, you got to bring the good stuff, right? I've heard a lot of, oh, I want the tongue, I want the Bible, I want the liver.
7: Yeah. And I'll put a plug in a future show. I think we're going to talk a lot about that. Brittany and I were talking about this earlier today, hoping to put together a show where we get people's ideas for recipes and how to make the most out of their tutu and what parts to eat and what parts to use. But so that'll be coming up. But I think one other point here is we hear about people catching caribou and they're not in great condition. They're not fat and leaving them. And I just want to reiterate that's not okay. It's not legal. We really don't have enough caribou to be shooting a caribou and leaving it on the ground and going and getting another one. That's not legal. It needs to be harvested. It needs to be eaten. In rare instances, we hear of caribou being harvested that are sick or have some sort of disease.
4: Or something wrong with them. The hunter goes, oh, no, look right. Yeah.
7: Yeah, something doesn't look right. In those instances, people still need to harvest that meat, bring that meat in. And then what they really should do is contact us, the Fish and Wildlife Service, Alaska Department of Fish and Game, state troopers, tribe, get in contact with folks, and we can look closer into it, right? We don't want folks to eat things that are harmful. That's certainly not something we would say you have to eat something that's going to harm you. But we really need you to salvage that so that we can kind of show that you're doing your best. You plan to harvest that animal. And if there's something really wrong with it, yeah, we don't expect you to eat it, but we need to know. And we also really want to know about it so we can find out if something's going on with the herd and if there's disease or something like that. What I've found in these instances in the past is oftentimes through some pictures and looking at it, we can identify what it might be and also identify whether or not there's health concerns. Mm-hmm. And pretty quickly and pretty easily. So the take home is if you shoot something and it and you catch it and it doesn't look right, you still need to bring that in, still need to bring that home, but get in touch.
4: Whether you're from Arizona or whether you're from Anaktuvik Pass, you shoot a caribou or any game animal, you're responsible to salvage that whole animal, all the edible parts. And antlers last. Isn't there also a requirement for keeping meat on the bone?
6: There is, and that I think that goes through October 1st is when that changes. So beginning October 1st, you could actually take the meat off the bones, bone it in the field, and then take it home. I'd have to double-check the regulations, but that,
4: okay.
6: My memory serves.
4: Yeah, I remember some issues talked about in the past where people had kind of half-cut it, and that was a salvage issue, that they weren't really boning it out well. So that I know I've seen that in the informational materials that we hand out to folks that visit the region.
6: If the trooper were to stop you, sorry about jumping in, but if the trooper were interested in adding that all up, they could, you know, sort of reconstruct it and make sure you had all the parts and pieces there just to make sure it was all salvaged. So, we're very strict about salvage requirements in the state of Alaska, far more than other states that I've, you know, been in.
4: Mm-hmm. Yes. So no matter who you are, you can't take a caribou just for the head. I know some of the hunters that come here from other parts of the state, they're coming because they want that high-quality food, right? They're like, yeah, I want to feed my family game meat too. And they might be coming here for moose hunting. They're not all coming just for caribou. What do we know, Alex, about how many Western Arctic caribou are taken by non-local hunters? Is that like a big chunk or is that a tiny slice of the pie?
6: In the grand scheme of things, it's a pretty small piece of pie. And, you know, we'll talk specifically about non-residents. The non-locals that are coming to get caribou, people from Anchorage and other parts, they make up a very, very small component to the participants in hunting caribou here. So for all intents and purposes, we'll talk about non-residents. And last year, for instance, in the herds of the Western Arctic and the Teshikpuk, which are hunt units 23 and 26A, the non-residents harvest 255 bulls, for instance. So from the grand scheme of things, that's not very much. Biologically, it's not much of anything. But, you know, our overall harvest, understanding of harvest within the Western Arctic herd and the Teshikpuk herd together, you know, just to put that in comparison to that 255 is going to be, you know, up to 14,000 animals per year. So comparing 250 to 14,000 is next to nothing. But, you know, those folks are here and they're doing things that, you know, it's very visible, right? They're out there and people are concerned about it and seeing the aircraft out there. And you know, that's primarily how they access their hunting sites, at least the non-resident folks, is they're being transported out or flown out by air taxis.
4: Right. Most of these people that come here, for some of them, it's the trip of a lifetime, whatever, but they don't have their own boat that they're launching at Swan Lake. They're using an aircraft or an air taxi. I will say I've also heard this sentiment that people's concern isn't so much with the number of animals that these non-locals are taking, but kind of where. Like, it's this idea that non-local hunters flying out to the hunt are disrupting the migration of caribou. I've heard that said. Will, what can we say about that? Do we know any information about what, if that disrupts the migration?
7: Yeah, thanks, Brittany. There has been studies done of this, and in a study specifically trying to look at whether or not air traffic here from hunters flying out disrupts the migration of the Western Arctic caribou herd. And that study didn't show any like disruption of the overall herd. Now, I want to, you know, caveat that with, we know that an aircraft can disrupt a caribou's movements. We know that a caribou might run from an aircraft, might run from a boat, might run from a snow machine, might run from a person, might run from a wolf, might run from bugs, might just run the other direction because they run like crazy. And so they certainly can be, their movements certainly can be disrupted by aircraft. What we haven't seen is indications that aircraft are overall changing the trajectory of the herd as a mass. And I think that's what we kind of know. So what it seems like is, in particular places, and we hear about this, we've seen it, an aircraft disrupts a group of caribou and it might disrupt it from a group of hunters that's waiting for it. And that, I think, is precisely why that controlled use area along the Noatak River that Alex talked about was put into place, that there were concerns that aircraft were flying in and disrupting caribou getting to the river. So we recognize on that scale it happens. But what we typically see is if they are disrupted by aircraft, it's a very temporary thing, and then the herd kind of resumes its migration in the direction it was kind of planning to go. So that's I think, what we understand from a scientific perspective at this point.
4: Right. So there's some difference between the herd migration and the movements of the caribou overall, as opposed to one group or one band of caribou. It's like saying, well, I met Derek, he's from Kotzebue, he's tall, so everybody from Kotzebue is tall, right? Like, if you look at the herd overall, some of them are going to be more spooky, some of them are going to be more skittish, et cetera. They might just move by a few miles. And it seems like every year they're a little bit different, right? So Tessa in Kiana submitted a question. What are some of the factors that can alter the migration route of caribou? I mean, Will, you started to address this, but Alex, I know you've observed caribou a lot. What are some of the things that you see as far as their movements and their movement patterns?
6: Well, I think we have to think about what caribou need, right? So there was a time period just shortly after I got here when it kind of ended, but there was a time period when the Western Arctic herd would spend most of the winter. Most of the herd would be on the Seward Peninsula, so they were coming through the Kobuk River at a fairly predictable time frame in mid-September, and they would winter down on the Seward Peninsula. Now, that really hasn't happened since about 2018, and we might think about it as, you know, that population was very large for some time. It peaked in 2003 at nearly 500,000 animals. And for 20 or so years, you know, 500,000 animals were down there eating up all the food source for the winter. That's one way to look at it. Another way to look at it is, you know, fewer animals need less space, and so they don't have to go as far. And so oftentimes when we're doing surveys, we'll see groups of caribou on the north slope, for instance, and they'll be smaller groups. The winter food source, the lichens, just aren't as dense and available for them. But there's trade-offs to that. You know, it's typically windier and colder, and, you know, there's less food to eat, and it's harder to find. So another group of caribou might, for instance, move into the mountains or something, and then they're going to get a different set of winter circumstances. And, you know, there's all sorts of trade-offs. But movements can really, they're really hard to understand. Let me just put that out there. Like, understanding movements and the reason behind, you know, why they happen is very difficult for us to understand. We have a lot of collars on the caribou, 100-plus collars that kind of give us an idea of where they're going and what they're doing, and we see certain patterns. So we pretty much always know they're going to go to the calving area in the Oodakok uplands end of May, first part of June, and that's where they're going to have their calves. But after that, the predictability of where they go starts to diminish. We know that they'll go to the coast for a while over to Cape Lisburn, and then after that, they'll move east, and then they just kind of go wherever they want. We'll see small, mini, you know, reoccurring patterns occasionally, but, you know, if you start watching this, you're always surprised. Sometimes we'll see caribou, and, you know, for instance, right now, they're probably spread across 20,000 square miles, this entire herd. But across this whole range of the herd, at the moment, we will see sometimes movements that are very similar, even though they're nowhere near each other. So we might see animals that are clear over by, you know, on the east side toward Howard Pass, and animals that are clear over by Cape Lisburn. And at one point, they're all moving north, and then they all start moving south. And, you know, that might speak a little bit to weather, but sometimes that's, you know, the weather patterns are even different, you know, across that spread. So I don't know what's going on in their heads, but, you know, somehow they're communicating with each other, and it's seems like magic or something.
4: Yeah. Well, I was going to say, like, caribou are mysterious, and we do not understand their ways. Being at lots of caribou meetings over the years, one thing I've seen is, like, little animations that show the movement of the collars. And first of all, I think it's amazing how far these caribou move in a year. They make some of the longest land-based migrations of any animal. But second of all, yeah, like you said, they'll look like they're setting up, they're coming down, and then all of a sudden everybody just turns left. We don't know why. It's like if you've ever tried to get a group of kindergartners to walk down a hallway, I guess. But yeah, Will, did you have something to add?
7: Well, yeah, it was interesting for me listening to Alex. He's got so much knowledge and so much time spent viewing caribou. And I also recognize people in this region have so much time viewing caribou and have a ton to add to this conversation. I remember when I first moved to Alaska, meeting an elder and him talking to me about letting caribou pass. and always letting the leaders pass and letting the leaders lay down a trail. And I started watching caribou and seeing that, how they follow each other's tracks, and that lead group is really wary and puts down a trail, and then the ones come behind it. And so I think that's another complicating thing, and as Alex was talking about, we don't really understand, I don't think, well, how they communicate. You know, we know, we see that, we believe in that, that they lead each other and that they communicate, but we don't really understand it that well. And so there's a lot of factors contributing to movement that we just don't understand well.
4: That's another one of those examples, and I could think of a bunch since I've been here that I've learned about, where it's like there's traditional knowledge and then scientists come along and quote unquote discover something that then like backs up the traditional knowledge, right? Like, so like people always said, yeah, let the first caribou go by, they make a trail. And then, yeah, we investigated. Caribou have little scent glands in their feet or in their legs, right? And so when they get scared, they might release something that tells the other caribou, uh-oh, watch out. So, yeah, that knowledge lines up.
7: Yeah, and I think there's a lot of limitations. Well, there's limitations to what science can explain. And this is one of those times where it's really difficult to study, you know, why caribou move a certain place. I referenced that there has been a study to look at aircraft and movements of caribou. We'd love to do more of that and try and figure out, but it's really hard to tease out. We're already seeing different patterns in aircraft movement for dropping off hunters because of changes in regulations over the last few years, and I expect we'll continue to see more change. Again, we referenced that there's changes afoot and potential further reductions in that non-resident hunting proposed. And so we might get to a place where we're seeing very little aircraft transport of caribou hunters in this region. And I think it will give us an opportunity to see how caribou react to that. But we don't have a lot of information right now that suggests that we'll see a big change. And I am concerned about that, because for 5 years I've been hearing folks who rightfully so know that something has changed the migration of the herd, know that aircraft are going to the north, know that people and aircraft can affect herd movements, and have pointed to that. And I for one, am hopeful that some of those, that caribou return to this region earlier in the year as they once did and are available to folks. But I'm not optimistic that less aircraft traffic is sort of the silver bullet.
4: Right, because I also remember there are studies that, you know, caribou, the cold weather can be a signal to them, right? And it's not getting cold as soon as it used to in October, right? So that's a long-term change from when today's active hunters were babies.
6: Yeah, you know, you referenced that study, and we were talking about this at another thing earlier in the week, but Matt Cameron, a colleague over at the Park Service, did a study, and, you know, basically when it starts snowing in the mountains, the caribou leave. I mean, it's pretty simple, right? We would kind of expect to see something like that. So with our warmer falls and, you know, more rainier seasons and stuff, we're seeing different movements because they're just not being pushed out of the north country, and that's fairly obvious and fairly intuitive to understand.
4: But there's multiple factors, I guess I would say, right? Just like we were saying, why are the numbers declining? There's all these factors. What's influencing their movement? Again, multiple factors, yeah.
6: I mean, I can't tell you how many times I've been flying along looking at caribou, and on one side of a hill, one's going, line's going north, and the other side of the hill, the line's going south. It's just like, I don't know what they think, but they're always keeping us guessing.
4: Yeah. And just to plug that next week's episode, we're planning to talk more about development specifically within the range of the herd. There's some proposed development, and we're going to hopefully have somebody from Red Dog to tell us what they've learned and what best practices they follow. But for now, we're still sticking kind of these non-local hunters. But that includes use of aircraft, because they come in with airplanes. So I just want to say again, like, we talk about aircraft, but not all aircraft are the same, right? We have small planes. We have your daily Bering Air flights that are bringing groceries to the village, medevac flights when you need them. There's a bigger jets, and even there's helicopters. There's more helicopters at certain times of year. Eli from Kayana had submitted an aircraft question that he had some sources that helicopters are more disruptive to caribou. Have there been any studies in this area, the Upper Noatak or in the Ambler area, anything with respect to helicopters and caribou, Will?
7: Not that I know of in this area specifically on helicopter impacts on caribou, but generally speaking, caribou are more disrupted by something that's closer to them, by something that's bigger, louder, you know, they're longer, pretty intuitive. Something's big and loud

0: They can fly quite low. So there is potential for them to have greater impact as far as reaction by caribou than fixed-wing aircraft, say a Bering Air flight flying high overhead.
1: Yeah, the altitude and the volume level, that makes sense. I do want to say that I'm pretty sure there's no outside hunters coming in and using helicopters, right, Emily? Like, there's some differences with helicopters and who can use helicopters.
2: Absolutely, yeah. Helicopters may not be used for hunting purposes. And all of the helicopter activity that you're seeing, for example, on federal public lands, goes through a permitting process. And helicopters really have to be the best or potentially even only option to do the activity that needs to occur in that area. So it's a pretty good permitting process, and all those helicopters you're seeing have to go through something like that in order to fly in our region.
1: Yeah, thank you. Just wanted to differentiate a little bit between the helicopter traffic. And we will talk more about this next week because some of that helicopter use is associated with construction activities or development projects. Okay. In the few minutes we have left, I know we're a little bit over an hour, but Derek's not giving me the kill it sign yet. So I just want to circle back and sort of recap some of this because what I really want is with all these closures and these changes for people out there to have some sort of understanding of what they should expect to see, like what might look different this year that's going on with non-local caribou hunting. So Alex, with all the stuff we've talked about, the reduced numbers, the federal closures, does this mean there won't be any outside hunters coming here?
3: Well, you know, that may be the case, but not necessarily. No hunters, you know, exactly. So if we look at the proposals that are coming to the Board of Game, there's some in there to close non-resident caribou hunting. That doesn't mean that folks aren't going to come here and hunt bears. So there still may be aircraft-supported bear hunting, for instance. But I think, you know, if we did see a closure by the Board of Game for caribou in units 22, 23, and 26A, then we would see a lot less aircraft activity and fewer people visiting for hunting.
1: Yeah, I mean the small aircraft activity that comes isn't just for caribou. I do want to restate that. I mean, people come for bear hunting, for wolf hunting. Sometimes they come because they want to do a multi-species hunt. I want to get a moose, bear, and a wolf. And I think I've heard people talk that they're in support of predator harvest, right? So it isn't just a one either or. Emily, with the changes that we've had already and the other ones proposed, does this mean that people won't see any air taxis and transporters flying around?
2: No, it doesn't. As Alex and you'd both just stated, there's other reasons people might be coming up to hunt. We've also got researchers, we have tourists who might be doing things like float trips or hikes. There's people who might be coming to fish, just to camp. People who have their own plane might just be going for a beautiful day to see the country. So there's a lot of reasons why people use aircraft. You know, that's one of the things that makes Alaska unique and special, and it's no different here in our region.
1: Right. They might be resupplying their friends out at camp with a 25 watermelon. No, I don't know. I did hear about somebody dropping a watermelon to somebody once, but they're like, whatever.
2: I've had sugar dropped from the sky to me at camp, so.
1: That sugar would be important. I was thinking like toilet paper would be essential.
4: Cheese
1: You
4: and
1: never know.
4: bacon.
1: Yeah, cheese and bacon. Just send Alex cheese and bacon. So, I mean, like, yeah, you could, there could be researchers flying around. Like, whenever we're doing surveys, we try to always post notifications on our Facebook and send it out to tribes, like, so people can understand what is this plane doing and why, right? We might be counting birds. We might be surveying for muskox. And I say we, but really Alex spends a lot of time flying. He's a pilot biologist. And Alex, you spend a lot of time after work flying too, because you just can't get enough of a good thing, right? So I know you and your family are private pilots. What are the rules for private pilots? Like someone who has their own Super Cub, what do they have to follow?
3: There's different rules, you know, depending on what you're doing, but you know, there's nothing that would prevent someone that, say, owned an airplane here in Kotzebue to fly up to, you know, the Kelly River and go fishing for trout. That's perfectly okay. However, if you wanted to hunt caribou in Unit 23 with an aircraft, we do have an online training through our website that you're required to do that and be current in that and have carry that card. So we do have some regulations.

0: lessons in place for that. And it's really designed to help people understand who are coming from outside the region, how to avoid interrupting harvest activities from local people.
1: Right, it's like an orientation.
0: Yeah.
1: Welcome to Northwest Arctic. Don't
0: and there's
1: be
0: a quiz.
1: Jerk. Yeah. I guess I do want to ask you, I'm skipping around in order now, but are there rules about, like, I know for some species you can't fly and hunt the same day. I don't know if that's for everything. People might know about that same day airborne. Is that a thing?
0: Yeah, same day airborne, I'll just boil it down. So if you wanted to go hunt a big game species, for instance, and you flew up in a, whatever, somebody dropped you off or you flew your personal aircraft, you can't hunt until after 3 a.m. the following day. So if it's, you know, if it's light all the time, which most of our hunting seasons it starts to get dark, then you have to wait until after 3 a.m. that following day. It's a little bit confusing, but basically it prevents an individual from flying out there, finding a group of caribou, landing, and immediately shooting them. So that is prohibited.
1: Yeah, and it's kind of trying to level the playing field between hunters that are using different transportation, right? Like, yeah. I think we talked about this before, but I want to restate this because I've heard it asked a lot. This is a question for Will. Do agencies like the Fish and Wildlife Service or Park Service or Fish and Game, whoever, do we have the ability to control the airspace? Can you lock down the airspace over Selawik Refuge?
2: No. Short answer is no. We don't have sort of jurisdictional control over airspace for the most part. Selawik Refuge or the Park Service, we regulate things that happen on the ground, so landings and takeoffs of aircraft we have jurisdiction over. You know, ADF&G, if there's a nexus to hunting, they have some jurisdiction over what can be done with hunting, but none of us has control over the airspace per se.
1: Mm-hmm. Because I know that's been a frustrating thing at times for people that they've proposed, let's make a no-fly zone, and we've had to say we can't do that, not because we don't care or we don't hear what they're saying, but just don't have the legal authority, right?
2: I'll add one more thing, and that's that, you know, aircraft can't be used to harass or herd wildlife. You can't go chasing wildlife with an airplane. That's illegal, but that's using an aircraft for a specific purpose. That's right. Illegal.
1: And you can't use an aircraft to haze and harass or be dangerous to other people, right?
0: No, definitely not. And, you know, if someone is out hunting and an aircraft or a boat or anything, you can't interfere with someone else's hunt. That's not allowable.
1: Okay. So there might be things that people would see that would cross that line.
0: And, for sure.
1: Mm-hmm. Yeah. Okay. So, again, a plug for the people who have sent in questions. You can go online and submit questions. Teresa and Kobach said that they've been seeing all these small planes upriver. And they have hunters going upriver with no luck, and they have floaters going on people's land. That's not okay and needs to be stopped. Emily, what can we say to Teresa in regard to her concern?
3: Yeah, I just want to say that trespass is illegal. So transporters know the land ownership and where they can drop people off, whether it's for recreation or for hunting, depending. But it is the responsibility of the visitor to know the land ownership of where they are traveling. And there are many different sources where they can get this information. And in just a moment, I believe we're going to share some advice on being able to report that to the correct people, because that definitely is something that should be reported if you are seeing people trespassing on your allotment or on Nana land. That's not allowable.
1: Right, or even if you see something you think might be illegal, right? So I'm going to read off some numbers, but I will also say that as I've done the past 2 weeks, after I go back to my desk after the show and catch my breath, I'm going to post these same information sources on our Facebook page, Selawik National Wildlife Refuge, and then KOTZ has been reposting them to their website too. But if you want to call the wildlife trooper in Kotzebue, that's Trooper Canteen. He's a pretty friendly, helpful guy. He loves to fly. His number is 442-3241. If you're trying to call him but he's out flying, you can call the Trooper Dispatch in Kotzebue, and they can take a message for him. That's 442-3222. Then there's also like a hotline that you can call from anywhere in the state. That if you see something, it's called Wildlife Safeguard, and they will then get that information to the right person. So the Wildlife Safeguard hotline is 800-478-3377. Okay. Those are like some of the main numbers you should call. But you can also, if you have concerns about, you know, trespass on corporation lands, NANA has trespass officers. You can contact NANA in your village, or their number in Kotzebue is 442-3301. They can tell you who the trespass officers are. They are definitely putting effort into keeping an eye on these things. But any of us that are here, whether it's Will and I from Fish and Wildlife Service, Alex at Fish and Game, Emily at the National Park Service, if reports come into any of us, we work to get the information where it needs to go. So if you're not sure who to call somebody, and we will do what we can to try to follow up on your concern. But, Will, what else can you say to people, you know, if they see something that they're not happy with or worried about, what should they do?
2: Yeah, thanks, Brittany. I mean, I'll just reiterate, please do make the call if you see something where you think something illegal is going on or something unethical regarding hunting or wildlife. We want to know about it. Ideally, you have really detailed information. If an enforcement action is going to be taken, it's really going to be critical to have some detailed information. So if it's an aircraft thing, having a tail number is really helpful. The color, the size, a picture of it's really helpful, or a picture of whatever is going on. Or, you know, it could be a boat too, right? Pictures of boats and descriptions and boat numbers, that kind of thing. Where exactly you are, when exactly it was, who exactly saw it, contact information for those folks. So if there is something illegal going on and the troopers or a federal wildlife officer is going to take up this as a legal case, that they have a real good start to investigate. But I'd say even if you don't have all that really detailed information, it's good to call anyway, because you might have one piece. You might have seen the airplane doing something and not gotten the tail number, but were able to describe the color. And another person might call us and have a similar description of the same thing. And another person might call and have found something. And so all those individual pieces could be important, too. We really want to encourage people to work with us as the management agencies and work with the troopers to try and, like, make sure that the wildlife are taken care of in this region.
1: Right. I know people might not be big fans of calling and telling on people, especially maybe not their neighbors or something, right? So I guess I would say use the means that seems acceptable to you, but that our caribou especially are in a critical place right now, and we sort of need everybody to do the best that we can to take care of them. I guess one other thing I will say is about timely reporting, right? It's not unusual to be at a meeting and hear about something that happened, even something really egregious. And they're like, yeah, 2 months ago, this happened. And like 2 months later, it's really impossible to follow up on that, right? So timely reporting. And then one other thing I want to say is about the amazingly interesting world of social media. I think there's often a perception that, like, oh, if it was on Facebook, they must know about it. So, Emily, true or false, are you Facebook friends with every single person in NOAATAC or the whole region?
3: False.
1: Oh. So if somebody posted something and they said they saw XYZ thing, does that mean you know about it?
3: Unfortunately, it does not.
1: Okay. I just want to say, like, I hear about that, oh, it's on Facebook, these people, and they shot 7 of them and they left. And I'm like, okay, but I didn't see it on Facebook, so I don't automatically know. And then people are mad that I didn't do something, or we didn't do something about it.
4: What's Facebook?
1: Yeah, what is this? It's a thing on your computer.
2: I jokes.
1: Yeah. Again, let us know if you see something that concerns you. Okay, I feel like I've talked a lot. We've talked a lot. Derek's eyes are starting to get glazed over. I don't know. Derek, any questions or takeaway messages or What are your thoughts now that we've regaled you with all this?
4: So I did have one question, I think, for Emily. You kind of defined what the non-qualified subsistence hunter is, and you specifically mentioned Anchorage and how they are not qualified. A couple of questions. So, like, outside of the Anchorage area, would that person, would they still qualify, like, say, if they lived in Kenai or Soldotna, or is that still a non-qualifier? And then maybe for Alex, kind of, and I don't know if these residential requirements apply to this as well, but say it's somebody that's from here that lived in Anchorage and now they don't qualify as a subsistence hunter. How long do they have to move? Say they move back to our region. How long do they have to live in our region before they qualify again?
1: Okay, so we're conferring, we're whispering. Yeah, so I'll leave that. I'll let Emily and Alex answer you first, and then I'll tack on if we need to. Go ahead.
3: Yeah, so the rural determination is made by the Federal Subsistence Board. So communities have rural determinations or not. So that's kind of the first piece of the puzzle, is if they live in a rural area. And then if you look at our regulation books, you know, on page 117, for example, it'll list out the communities or the game management unit, like, that you have to be a resident of to harvest caribou in our region. So that's where that customary and traditional use. It's not individual customary and traditional use. When I joined this job 4 years ago, I was really confused about that. It is customary and traditional use for that community.
1: Right.
3: So that's the important part there.
1: Yeah, so to your question about Kenai Peninsula or whatever, basically, if you're living outside of the range of this herd, mm-hmm. you're not a federally qualified subsistence user for this herd. And that would be Fairbanks, Wasilla, Soldotna, whatever. They're all outside the range yes. of this herd. But that doesn't mean that you're totally out of luck to hunt caribou. I'll turn over to Alex for what your options are.
0: Yeah, you would still be considered a resident of Alaska, so you still have the options to hunt. Most of those restrictions would just be on federal lands, which closes opportunity to non-federally qualified users, as was defined. But to your question, if someone were to say they're from here and they move to Soldotna and then they move back, it's a federal question, but it's my understanding that as soon as they move back, they are now federally qualified and can...
1: Yeah, if they're an Alaska resident and their permanent address is in a rural area and they've already been an Alaska resident for a year, that's my understanding. But so just to make it super clear, if you grew up here, you know, if you're Derek's cousin, he's asking for a friend, whatever it is, and you say you're from Kotzebue, you're a NANA shareholder, a KRC shareholder, but now you live outside the region, but you want to come back and hunt caribou, you can hunt on state lands or on NANA lands if you're a NANA shareholder, and you can hunt under the state resident season of up to 15 caribou bulls only. So there is an opportunity for those people, but they need to pay more attention to the land status because the federal lands are close to them. But a lot of the lands closest to our communities are the NANA lands or KSC lands that have been selected because they're nearby. So I would say if you have specific questions, reach out to any of us, and we can help look at the area and who you're talking about. Does that help?
4: Yeah. That was just when you guys were starting to define everything, I was like, because I've heard of that situation before, and it's like, oh, maybe I should ask that. So.
1: Yeah, it is kind of confusing, right? Because the state has their divider of Alaska resident, non-resident. The federal has this divider of rural, non-rural.
4: Yeah.
1: And neither one of them are based on whether you're indigenous or a tribal member or a shareholder. So it's different to some of the other things people might be familiar with. Yeah. Okay. We've talked a lot. My mouth's getting dry. I appreciate you, Derek, and the station for giving us the airtime. Again, this has been Tutu Talk. You can catch the recordings of this episode or past episodes on the KOTZ website. If you go and click on programs and then click on Tutu Talk, you can submit questions in advance. Check out the Selowik National Wildlife Refuge Facebook page. And next week, our topic will be development within the range of the herd. Thank you so much, Derek. Thank you to the guests also. If you have any closing statements,
4: Was just going to ask if you guys have anything closing you want to say. You're more than welcome to.
5: Don't think so. Thanks, everyone.
0: Yeah, hunt safe, hunt smart. If you have questions, please call us.
4: Okay, thank you guys for coming in again, and we'll see you guys next week. We're going to go ahead and turn it over to NPR, All Things Considered, already in progress.
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7: 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I'm Sasha Pfeiffer.
8: And I'm Mary Louise Kelly. Much of NPR's reporting this week has remembered the terror attacks of September 11th, 2001, the blue sky, and the horror that unfolded in Manhattan, at the Pentagon, and in a field in Shanksville, Pennsylvania. For 25 years now, those events and the response to them have shaped the nation's approach to national security. The Bush administration began housing detainees in a prison at Guantanamo Bay. Some of them are still there today. And it redrew the intelligence community, creating the Department of Homeland Security and the Director of National Intelligence. Did it work? Is America safer? And did the country compromise its moral compass along the way? Those are some of the questions I posed during a live taping of NPR's national security podcast, Sources and Methods. Joining me in that conversation were Stephen Hadley, who was Deputy National Security Advisor on 9/11, also John McLaughlin, then Deputy CIA Director, Michael Morell, then President Bush's CIA briefer, and then California Congresswoman Democrat Jane Harman.
9: I think the intentions were excellent. I don't disagree there. But I think mistakes that we have made, I just wrote an op-ed on this, were egregious and have metastasized since. For example, now we have shortchanged totally our soft power. Bob Gates, the former Secretary of Defense, wrote about over-militarizing our response to 9/11. He's right. We did. And we're still doing that. We are pushing away our partners and allies who were crucial then. And I think that because of new technology, the threats are much more difficult, including cyber and AI, and we have hollowed out some of the leadership of our intelligence community now. And so while we all tried our hardest, and I think we would all do it again, try our hardest, I worry that our country is more vulnerable, not less.
8: This comes from Julie in the audience. Thank you, Julie. How confident are you with the current administration's focus on terrorism?
10: Not so confident. One can say, I think, that terrorists today have a larger safe haven than they did at the time of 9/11. When you add up the openness of the Sahel, Afghanistan itself, other parts of the Middle East, parts of Syria, the tribal areas, and so forth. So the question is, are terrorists planning another attack, or are they just laying low and trying to recover from all the pressure we've put on them? And frankly, no one knows. And I would worry that we're not giving this the sufficient attention it needs.
11: Steve? I think I'd make a point Jane made. The new technologies available could potentially really empower terrorists in a very sobering way. And we need to get on top of that.
9: I would just add one thing. The qualification for picking leaders should not be total loyalty. The qualification should be enormous experience and loyalty. And this group right here, those who were in the executive branch on 9/11, had enormous experience.
8: You're talking, I take that as a reference to some of the people running things like ODNI or CIA or the Pentagon.
9: Well, some are good. Some are picked only because they are loyal and are inexperienced. And I think that is very dangerous.
8: Michael, last word. How confident are you with current administration's focus on terrorism?
12: I mean, I would just say that I focused on terrorism for the entire second half of my 33-year career. And one of the things I learned is that if you have intelligence, if you have the right military capability and you have a president who's making the right policy choices, it is fairly easy to degrade a terrorist organization. If you're missing any of those things, it's not. And not only is it easy to degrade if you have those things, but if you don't have those things, it's very easy for them to bounce back. So prudence is absolutely required. I have no idea what the Trump administration is focused on this or not. I just have no insight information.
8: That was Michael Morrell, President George W. Bush's CIA briefer on 9/11. You also heard Jane Harmon, John McLaughlin, and Stephen Hadley. On 9/11, they were serving, respectively, as a California Democratic Congresswoman, as Deputy Director of the CIA, and as Deputy National Security Advisor in the Bush White House. They joined me live at NPR earlier this week for a special taping of Sources and Methods. 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
13: In Yemen, Houthis now say they control a stretch of land along the Red Sea that overlooks a key shipping route. The Houthis overran Yemen's army forces and their allied militias in a blitz that began just a week ago. And that Houthi advance could push up gas prices even higher, as NPR's Aya Batraoui reports.
14: Houthi fighters are now in control of the Yemeni port city of Mocha and other territory in the west. The Iran-backed group overran Saudi-backed forces, who fled and left armored vehicles behind as the Houthis advanced. Houthi military spokesman Yahya Sadia said Friday they've taken control of 2,000 square miles of territory in western Yemen. The Houthis' stunning advance gives them control of territory overlooking the Bab al-Mandeb. That key Red Sea shipping route had been Saudi Arabia's fallback as Iran closed the Strait of Hormuz. Saudi Arabia was rerouting millions of barrels of oil a day through a cross-country pipeline to the western side of the Arabian Peninsula. But satellite images examined by NPR show a massive fire along that pipeline this week, and the Houthis are targeting Saudi ships in Bab al-Mandeb, too. Saudi authorities say the Houthis fired at oil facilities and wounded more than 70 people in the south of the country Tuesday. The Houthis say their cross-border attacks were in response to dozens of deadly Saudi airstrikes. And as fighting also flared this week between the U.S. and Iran, the price of Brent crude climbed past $100 a barrel.
15: The Houthis have been attacking Saudi oil facilities almost nonstop over the past month as a way of keeping pressure on the global markets.
14: Vali Nasser, a professor of Mideast Studies at Johns Hopkins University, says the region's wars have forced countries like the U.S. to draw from their strategic oil reserves to keep prices from skyrocketing.
16: موقف اليمن واضح وعادل وعقلان وهو الحصار بالحصار والعدوان.
14: Senior Houthi official Mohammed al-Bukhti tells NPR the group is targeting Saudi Arabia and its ships so that it lifts its blockade on Houthi areas, calling it a blockade for a blockade. And he says the Houthi attacks are narrowly focused on Saudi Arabia and not on international shipping at large. Aya Batraoui, NPR News, Dubai.